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1: Intense heat and strong winds are fueling major wildfires across much of southern Europe. In France, firefighters are working to contain a huge blaze near one of the country's most important wine-growing regions. Correspondent Eleanor Beardsley gives us the latest from Bordeaux on the next morning edition from NPR News.
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Our next broadcast from Carnegie Hall Live is a 90th birthday celebration of composer Arvo Pärt. His music, deep and spellbinding, will be performed in the North American debut of the Estonian Festival Orchestra, joined by violinist Midori, composer-pianist Niko Muuli, and conductor Paavo Järvi.

0: 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I'm Juana Summers.
1: And I'm Sasha Pfeiffer. The escalating war in Iran is testing whether President Trump's peace through strength doctrine is working as advertised.
2: This is not peace. I mean, we're bombing the Iranians on a daily basis.
0: That story and more coming up after the summary of the day's news.
3: Live from NPR News in Culver City, California, I'm Dwayne Brown. President Trump is threatening to temporarily withdraw Todd Blanche's nomination as Attorney General. Trump doubling down on choosing his personal lawyer as two outgoing Republican senators are withholding their support for Blanche, who is currently acting AG. North Carolina Senator Tom Tillis says they won't approve Blanche unless a tax provision that benefits

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On the next Fresh Air, we remember Glenn Hansard. The Irish singer-songwriter began his career busking on a Dublin street, went on to form the rock band The Frames, and became internationally famous for the indie film Once. He died Wednesday in a motorcycle crash. Join us for Fresh Air tomorrow at 12 p.m. on KTEP.

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2: 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And then tonight for the El Paso weather, is will be partly cloudy with a low around 79 degrees. 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
4: In 1920, Irish composer Ina Boyle wrote to Rayfawn Williams asking to become his student. A few years later, she was regularly sailing back and forth from Enniskerry Island to London to study with him. Even though Ina Boyle faced rejection after rejection, Vaughan Williams believed in her work. He said, "I think it's most courageous of you to go on with so little recognition. The only thing to say is that it sometimes does come, finally." From APM American Public Media, this is Performance Today. I'm Valerie Kaler. Ina Boyle is just starting to get that recognition long after her death. Her piece, The Magic Harp, from a concert in Essen, Germany, about 5 minutes from now. Also on the way this hour, music written in 2024 by American composer and pianist Michael Stephen Brown. Right now he's wearing his pianist hat, playing a recent piece by another American composer, Louis Karchan. This is the opening movement of Karchan's Three Images, Festivals, played by Michael Stephen Brown.

Festivals by composer-conductor Louis Karchin, the opening movement of his Three Images, written in 2020. Michael Stephen Brown was the pianist, and he'll be back later in the hour as a composer, a chamber piece called The Lotus Eaters on the way. From APM American Public Media, this is Performance Today. I'm Valerie Kaler, glad to have you along for today's musical adventures and discoveries. We're about to hear music inspired not by a poem exactly, but by a footnote to a poem. In The Harper's Song of the Seasons, Irish poet Eva Gore Booth wrote a footnote that describes the legend of the Duird Alba, the magical harp of the ancient gods of Ireland. She wrote, the Duird Alba had three strings, the iron string of sleep, the bronze string of laughter, and the silver string, the sound of which made all men weep. Irish composer Ina Boyle took that note and ran with it. In 1919, she wrote a piece called The Magic Harp that depicts those magical iron, bronze, and silver strings. Here's how she depicted the bronze string of laughter.

just a taste of the light laughter of the Durd Alba's bronze string. Let's drop in on a concert in Essen, Germany, for all three of the strings from The Magic Harp by Ina Boyle. After a brief introduction, we'll head straight into the sounds of the iron string, the string of sleep.

The Duird Alba was the magical harp of the ancient gods of Ireland. It had three strings, an iron string, a bronze string, and a silver string. The sound of the silver one was said to make all men weep. Composer Ina Boyle was evoking the silver string of the Duird Alba in the final few minutes of the piece we just heard. It's called The Magic Harp. Conductor Neil Venditti led the Essen Philharmonic Orchestra in concert in Essen.

0: 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This is Performance Today from APM.
1: 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Dalia Stasevska leads the BBC Symphony Orchestra in Copland, Gershwin, and Ravel's Piano Concerto with pianist Yun-Chan Lim, and we'll hear Gerald Finzi's choral ode to the spirit of music itself. That's coming up on APM's Symphony Cast.
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3: A mammoth film event is taking place in cinemas across the world, highlighting a film venturing into uncharted cinematic waters. My name's Carlos de la Torre, and you're listening to On Film. Join me this Saturday as I speak to returning On Film guest, El Paso cinematographer and senior VP of production at Tower Productions, Michael de la O, as we dive on the different formats this film is being shown in, why it matters, and what format it was filmed in. 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
0: Composer Michael Stephen Brown is part of a book club that reads quite a bit of English literature. One of his book club buddies suggested he read The Lotus Eaters, a poem by Alfred Lord Tennyson. It's about a group of sailors who come upon an island and eat the lotus plant. They essentially melt into a relaxed, timeless daydream where they lose the desire to return home. They just want to chill on the island and escape reality. Brown felt so much great imagery and music within the Lotus Eaters that he was inspired to write his own music. But he didn't want his whole piece to be a soporific, hazy daydream. He also wanted to depict the life the mariners would be giving up, one of delight and color and excitement.

That whimsical sound is rice bowls played with chopsticks. Just one of the unexpected percussive sounds that try to pull the sailors and us out of the blissful lotus daydream. Let's sink into The Lotus Eaters by Michael Stephen Brown. He's at the piano, joined by flutist Brandon Patrick George. Annie Jacobs Perkins is playing the cello, and Tanner Tenieri on the rice bowls and a whole lot of other percussion. Close your eyes, unless you're driving, and sink into some island bliss with The Lotus Eaters.

Evocative music inspired by the poem The Lotus Eaters by Alfred Lord Tennyson. Composer Michael Stephen Brown drew on 5 lines for the 5 movements of his piece. The last section was inspired by the line, "O rest ye, brother mariners, we will not wander more." A piece called The Lotus Eaters by Michael Stephen Brown. We heard it from a concert during Chamberfest Cleveland at the Cleveland Institute of Music. Brandon Patrick George played the flute. Annie Jacobs Perkins was the cellist. Michael Stephen Brown, the composer, at the piano. And Tanner Tenieri played percussion.

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1: It was August 1st, 1966, a date in Texas that would be a turning point for the country.
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5: 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No plans. It was a moment in which our innocence was lost.
1: Out of the blue, 60 years after the UT Tower shooting, on the next Texas Standard.
0: On the next Fresh Air, we remember Glenn Hansard, the Irish singer-songwriter who began his career busking on a Dublin street, formed the rock band The Frames, and became internationally famous co-starring in and co-writing the music for the indie Irish film Once. He died Wednesday in a motorcycle crash. Join us.
6: All the more for that.
0: When violinists ponder the solo repertoire for their instrument, there are a few pieces that rise to the top, the way Mount Everest rises. Paganini Caprices, Ernst's Last Rose of Summer, and the piece we're going to hear next, the Chaconne from the Second Partita by J.S. Bach. Now, the Chaconne may not be as flashy as the first two, but the technical demands are intense. Fast fingers, rapid string crossings, and so many double, triple, and quadruple stops. Where the real challenge lies, though, is in making all that sound musical, making it flow, letting it breathe. Here's a beautifully intimate performance from violinist Alyssa Lee Kolyunin at the Flagler Museum in Palm Beach, Florida. She's playing the Chaconne from the Partita No. 2 by J.S. Bach.

0: Some people describe that music as a spiritual journey. Johannes Brahms said it was wonderful and incomprehensible. He said Bach wrote a whole world of the deepest thoughts and most powerful feelings, and that if he could have written it, or even imagined it, it would have driven him out of his mind. J.S. Bach wrote that music in 1720, a single movement, a chaconne, as part of a larger piece, his solo violin partita number 2. The chaconne is such a complete statement on its own, though, it's often played as a standalone piece, as it was there by violinist Alyssa Lee Kolyanin, that recital at the Flagler Museum in Palm Beach, Florida. Ever since J.S. Bach wrote his famous chaconne for solo violin, people have been treating that for solo violin bit like a speed limit, that is, just a suggestion. Joachim Raff transcribed it for orchestra. Brahms made a version for piano left hand. Ferruccio Busoni, a two-handed take. There are transcriptions for guitar, harpsichord, marimba, clarinet, bass clarinet, saxophone, even a quartet of trombones. But it all started with a single violin. The chaconne from the violin partita number 2 by J.S. Bach. I hope you'll check out a great podcast from my colleague Julie Allmacher. It's called New Classical Tracks. Every week, she previews a brand new classical album with interviews from the artists themselves. 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
4: In New York City, there are lots of ways to get to Carnegie Hall. A subway, a taxi, a walk down 57th Street. You have just found another way to get to America's most famous home for classical music. Welcome to Carnegie Hall Live, the broadcast series that gives you a front row seat to concerts by some of the greatest artists in the world, and you hear the performances exactly as they happen. You are part of the audience sharing the experience of music making at Carnegie Hall. Backstage, as I think you can hear at Carnegie Hall, I'm Jeff Spurgeon, and as you're about to hear, John Schaefer is beside me as well.
5: And we are surrounded by members of the Estonian Festival Orchestra, making their North American debut here at Carnegie Hall on this program, and it is a really special event. An all Arvo Pärt program. Arvo Pärt celebrated his 90th birthday on September 11th, 2025. He is the current composer's chair here at Carnegie Hall, and his career, spanning some six decades, will be reflected in tonight's program that will feature the Estonian Festival Orchestra and its artistic director, Paavo Järvi. Soloists will include the global superstar Midori, the young Estonian virtuoso Hans Christian Avik on violin, and Niko Muuli, composer himself, as piano soloist.
4: And a couple of choirs as well, including members of a New York City choir and the Estonian Philharmonic Chamber Choir. And we should mention, too, that these works are not in chronological order, so we're not hearing the earliest works at the beginning of the program. We'll keep track of that for you. The sound that you're hearing now is the Estonian Festival Orchestra stepping onto the stage at Carnegie Hall for their North American debut performance in this all Arvo Pärt concert. We'll have four works in the first half of the program, beginning with Paavo Pärt's Cantus in memory of Benjamin Britten. Pärt was a big admirer of Britten, didn't get to meet Britten during his lifetime, and in fact, this piece in a way began after Pärt heard about Britten's death on the radio in 1976.
5: It's a good example of the tintinnabuli, this bell-like style that he developed. In fact, the piece begins and ends with the ringing of the bell, and in between you have these beautiful descending A minor scales in the strings, and it all comes together in a beautiful A minor chord at the end. We now have the Estonian Festival Orchestra out on stage at Carnegie Hall for their North American debut, and simply awaiting now the appearance of conductor Paavo Järvi to perform this piece called Cantus in Memory of Benjamin Britten, a work first introduced to Western listeners through a groundbreaking recording called Tabula Rasa, also a piece that we'll hear later on in the program. That 1984 recording, when Pärt was almost 50 years old, is what made his name and his reputation on a worldwide scale.
4: You're going to hear some other sides of this composer's music on this broadcast tonight, an all Arvo Pärt concert from Carnegie Hall, celebrating the composer's 90th birthday this past September. And yes, we are waiting for the conductor to go out.
5: He's waiting for us to finish.
4: Oh, it's the only drawback we have being backstage here at Carnegie Hall. Otherwise, it's a pretty fabulous place to share this music with you. Now on stage, Paavo Järvi and the Estonian Festival Orchestra to pay tribute to Benjamin Britten in the music of Arvo Pärt, a Cantus in memory of Benjamin Britten. Arvo Pärt's music from Carnegie Hall, live.

From Carnegie Hall Live, you've just heard the opening work on a program of music by Arvo Pärt, performed by the Estonian Festival Orchestra in their Carnegie Hall debut, a cantus in memory of Benjamin Britten. And now Pärt's Perpetuum Mobile.

From Carnegie Hall Live, you heard Paavo Järvi conducting the Estonian Festival Orchestra in a performance of Perpetuum Mobile, Perpetual Motion, from a very young Arvo Pärt. He had just finished his studies. Now we'll hear a much older Arvo Pärt and his piece La Sindone, a reference to the Shroud of Turin.

0: That work was Arvo Pärt's Reflection on the Shroud of Turin, a work called La Sindone. A work with distinctive religious reflections that is a part of Arvo Pärt's life story and something that infuses so much of his music. That was, in fact, the Carnegie Hall premiere of that work. First time the work's been performed here by the Estonian Festival Orchestra in their first appearance on the Carnegie Hall stage as well.
1: It's interesting, the program so far giving us, you know, we started with the Cantus, which is that postmodern Tintinnabuli style that Pärt became famous for.
0: Before that, a work in 12-tone, a piece of 12-tone music, serial music, which is what Pärvo started out doing and then stopped doing.
1: And then this La Sindona, you know, sort of bringing the symphonic Pärt back on top of the Tintinnabuli style. We are now about to hear Adam's Lament in a performance that will feature the group that has perhaps had the closest association of anywhere to Arvo Pärt, and that is the Estonian Philharmonic Chamber Choir. They and their director, Turnu Kaljuste, have made probably dozens of recordings of Arvo Pärt's pieces. So you can expect an authoritative performance from them on the Carnegie Hall stage tonight of this piece called Adam's Lament, which is a piece whose text is Adam expressing his sorrow after being ejected from the Garden of Eden.
0: The text comes from the work, the writings of a 19th century and early 20th century Russian saint, a
1: saint
0: monk.
1: Saint Silouan, yeah.
0: And one of his disciples was a friend of Arvo Pärt. And so there are big connections to this work for all the musicians here. So the Estonian Festival Orchestra and Philharmonic Chamber Choir now bring you Arvo Pärt's Adam's Lament from Carnegie Hall, live.

0: The work you've just heard from Carnegie Hall Live, Adam's Lament, a composition by Arvo Pärt, with a text by a 19th and early 20th century Russian monk and saint, describing the emotions Adam experienced, realizing his own sin and the burden that that placed not only on his own life, but that of the entire world. The performance there on this all Arvo Pärt concert by the Estonian Philharmonic Chamber Choir and the string section of the Estonian Festival Orchestra, conducted by Paavo Järve. Backstage at Carnegie Hall, I'm Jeff Spurgeon alongside John Schaefer.
1: And that Saint Silouan, this is not the only time that Arvo Pärt has written a piece of music inspired by his writings. He was clearly drawn to that writer, to the spirituality, the mysticism behind it. And that is something that you'll hear even more clearly, I think, in some of the pieces to come on the second half of the program. A sold-out crowd here at Carnegie Hall.
0: A choir of 26 singers and about 10 more string players with that particular work to close the first half of this all Arvo Pärt concert, a celebration of the composer's 90th birthday, coming to you from Carnegie Hall Live.
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4: 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And then later, the waves are crashing, overturning it.
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0: We're backstage at Carnegie Hall. I'm Jeff Spurgeon. John Schaefer is here as well at a concert marking a celebration of the 90th birthday of the Estonian composer Arvo Pärt. Our performers include the Estonian Festival Orchestra, conducted by Paavo Järvi, the Estonian Philharmonic Chamber Choir, the pianist Niko Muuli, and warming up just a few feet away from John and me, the violinist Midori, as we get ready for the second half of this concert.
1: Right now, the members of the Estonian Festival Orchestra are awaiting Paavo Järvi's arrival back at center stage to perform the opening work in the second half, and that is a two-part piece by Arvo Pärt called Tabula Rasa. Essentially, Jeff, a concerto for two violins. Yeah. With an important part for the prepared piano, which will be played by Niko Muuli. The two violinists are Midori and Hans Christian Avik, Estonian violinist and an up-and-coming star himself. And the two of them are now striding out to center stage here at Carnegie Hall, and right behind them is the conductor, Paavo Järvi. And we will hear this performance of the two parts, Ludus and Silentium, Game and Silence in English, by Arvo Pärt. Collectively, they comprise this piece called Tabula Rasa on this all Arvo Pärt program. Paavo Järvi conducting from Carnegie Hall Live.

0: and Silence from Estonian composer Arvo Pärt. Tabula Rasa is the name of that piece, one of his more popular works. For two violins, prepared piano, and strings, you heard members of the Estonia Festival Orchestra conducted by Paavo Järvi, composer Niko Muuli playing the prepared piano, and the two violin soloists were the young Estonian violinist Hans Christian Avik and the global star violinist Midori. And you can hear from the response of the audience here at a sold-out Carnegie Hall that that was a very well-received performance. The work, Jeff, is in two parts, Nudum, or Game, mm-hmm. and Silentium, or Silence. And that silence at the end is part of the piece.
1: And it's fascinating to hear an audience be captured by that music and drawn in. And Järvi, in all of the works tonight, has done his best to hold that silence at the end of the works. We have some enthusiastic members of the audience, too, who want to be appreciative of the musician's work. But if you can find that sweet spot where it remains quiet, it is a magical moment in Arvo Pärt's Tabula Rasa. It's complex music,
0: yeah,
1: deeply scored, very carefully made, and very tricky. It exposes the performers, too. So it's a work that demands the attention of the people who are playing it and captures the attention of those who listen. And this is, even though the piece was written in 1977, what you just heard was its first performance here at Carnegie Hall.
0: Yeah, on this all Arvo Pärt program. There are numerous works in Arvo Pärt's catalog that can be played in any number of ways, and there is no better example of that than the piece we're going to hear next.
1: And as the assemblage of musicians changes again, we're going to have not only strings now, but there are some wind players, some other percussionists coming out on stage now. So this will be an expanded version of this particular work, which, yes, John, there are dozens of versions.
0: Literally dozens of versions of the piece called Fratres, Latin for brothers. And it is a work that, in that initial recording of Arvo Pärt's music, the one called Tabula Rasa that introduced most of us to his music back in the mid-80s, there were already on that record two different versions of this piece, one for violin and piano, and one for the entire cello section of the Berlin Philharmonic, who apparently took to the idea of recording as a section, and
1: they've produced dozens of albums in those years, and they're still going strong. So the stage is being reset for the Estonian Festival Orchestra for a larger version of Fratres. But again, Arvo Pärt wrote at least 19 different orchestrations of this piece. And I think you're right, John. I think the one that we're most familiar with is one of the very spare versions for violin and piano. Because of just the two instruments, maybe it's a little easier to create that space of music, or that space of silence between the notes.
0: Mm-hmm.
1: So I'm very interested to see what this ensemble, the orchestra, the stage of Carnegie Hall, is filled with musicians right now, how they are going to bring that powerful, sort of suspended in time sound to this particular work of Arvo Pärt.
0: Paavo Järvi back out on stage here at Carnegie Hall. And we will hear this version for orchestra of Fratres by Arvo Pärt from Carnegie Hall Live.

0: Arvo Pärt's Fratres. A performance by the string section and a couple of percussionists of the Estonian Festival Orchestra conducted by Paavo Järvi. In this all Arvo Pärt concert from Carnegie Hall Live. And now, John Schaefer, we're getting ready for the last work on this program, an early work, a transitional work, a very powerful work in Arvo Pärt's collection of pieces.
1: This is going to be both a musical and an emotional change of pace.
0: It's a fascinating work, and it got Pärt in trouble.
1: Yep.
0: But it also freed him up, and he became, in a way, the composer who we know today. Credo refers to the Christian creed, but it is a kind of spiritual awakening illustrated in music.
1: It was written in 68 and premiered in 1969, as we mentioned earlier, by Paavo Järvi's father, Neeme Järvi. And after this piece, we did not see or hear Arvo Pärt again for a number of years. And then he kind of reinvented himself, took some time away, converted, both religiously and musically. And came back in the mid-1970s with this Tintinnabuli style. But this piece you're about to hear, the Credo, this is the watershed moment in his career.
0: On stage now, Paavo Järvi and the Estonian Festival Orchestra, as well as two choirs, the Estonian Philharmonic and New York's Trinity Choir, bringing you this music from Carnegie Hall. Love.

Music from the Estonian composer Arvo Pärt. His piece called Credo, written in 1968, debuted in 69, and a work that had a profound impact on the rest of Pärt's life and career. You've just heard a performance by the Estonian Festival Orchestra, conducted by Paavo Järvi, with the Estonian Philharmonic Chamber Choir, the Trinity Choir from right here in New York, and New York composer Nico Muhly, who returned to play the piano. This concert featured the music of Arvo Pärt as a celebration of the composer's 90th birthday. Our broadcast team for this concert includes engineers George Wellington, Duke Marcos, Bill Sigmund, Neil Shaw, and Noriko Okabe. Our production team, Lauren Purcell Joyner, Laura Boyman, Eileen Delahunty, and Christine Herskovitz. My co-host is Jeff Spurgeon. I'm John Schaefer. Carnegie Hall Live is a co-production of Carnegie Hall and WQXR in New York.

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2: 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That was an accident.
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guitarist Grant Green from his album The Latin Bit with Mambo N, featuring pianist Johnny Asaya and Carlos Patato Valdez on congas, opening this jazz hour. Hi, I'm your host, John Hill.

Music from drummer Terry Lynn Carrington's album We Insist 2025, which is a reimagining of drummer Max Roach's groundbreaking 1961 album We Insist, Freedom Now Suite. Terry Lynn Carrington there with vocalist Christy DeShiel, the tune Freedom Day, Part 2, also featuring trumpeter Milena Casado with percussionist Weedy Brima, woodwind instrumentalist Morgan Guerin, vibraphonist Simon Moulier, and guitarist Matthew Stevens. We opened the set with the thematically similar tune Watch Night, Parts 1 and 2, from trumpeter, composer, and educator Etienne Charles, the album called Gullah Roots, an exploration of the music and traditions of the Gullah Geechee people of the southern United States, which Etienne Charles had been exposed to some degree in his native Trinidad, but not until his recent explorations of South Carolina and Georgia did he realize the roots of it. The tune that opened the set, Watch Night, Parts 1 and 2, part of a tradition that stretches back to the last night of 1862, when enslaved people in Beaufort County, South Carolina, prayed as they waited for the Emancipation Proclamation to take effect on January 1, 1863. Watch Night still observed in many churches throughout the United States. Trumpeter Etienne Charles with saxophonist Godwin Lewis, guitarist Alex Wentz, pianist Christian Sands, bassist Russell Hall, drummer Harvell Nakundi, and percussionist drummer Quentin E. Baxter. Gullah Roots, Etienne Charles opening that set. I'm John Hill. We're listening to jazz. From Black, Brown, and Beige, Duke Ellington's Blues in Orbit.

if they didn't, they know now. Moanin', featuring the voice of Jose James from bassist Christian McBride and his big band, the album titled Without Further Ado, Volume 1, Moanin'. We heard Steve Davis there taking the trombone solo and trumpeter Freddie Hendricks as well. Bassist Christian McBride with drummer McClinty Hunter Jr., guitarist Rodney Jones, and pianist Xavier Davis. Opening the set, the Jazz at Lincoln Center Orchestra playing the music of Wayne Shorter. Featuring Wayne there on saxophone, Wayne's tune Yes or No, with Wynton Marsalis on trumpet, Dan Nimmer at the piano. We are listening to Jazz

the band Music Incorporated from their eponymously titled album that was On the Nile, written by band leader and trumpeter Charles Tolliver, with Cecil McBee on bass and pianist Stanley Cowell. We opened the set with the Jim Witzel Quartet from the album Very Early, Remembering Bill Evans. Guitarist Jim Witzel with pianist Phil Aaron, bassist Dan Feisley, and drummer Jason Lewis. That was Nardis. I'm John Hill. Thanks for joining me for jazz. I'll see you later. Pianist Randy Weston with trombonist Melba Liston. Volcano.

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Messing Around with CP, as in Charlie Parker, by the great Lou Donaldson from his album Sentimental Journey with Dr. Lonnie Smith on organ. Opening this jazz hour, I'm your host, John Hill.

Little,

Billy, I have a little bit.

Bubble la, blue, blue, blue, blue, blue, blue, blue, blue, blue, blue, blue, blue, blue, blue, blue, blue, blue, blue, blue, blue, blue, blue, blue, blue, blue, blue, blue, blue, blue, blue, blue, blue, blue, blue, blue, blue, blue, blue, blue, blue, blue, blue, blue, blue, blue, blue, blue, blue, blue, blue, blue, blue, blue, blue, blue, blue, blue, blue, blue, blue, blue, blue, blue, blue, blue, blue, blue, blue, blue, blue, blue, blue, blue, blue, blue, blue, blue, blue, blue, blue, blue, blue, blue, blue, blue, blue, blue, blue, blue, blue, blue, blue, blue, blue, blue, blue, blue, blue, blue, blue, blue, blue, blue, blue, blue, blue, blue, blue, blue, blue, blue, blue, blue, blue, blue, blue, blue, blue, blue, blue, blue, blue, blue, blue,

music from an anthology release titled Dizzy Gillespie Career, 1937 through 1992. That was the tune Bloom Dito, performed by saxophonist Charlie Parker and his orchestra, as it is included here, with Dizzy Gillespie there on trumpet. Thelonious Monk was the pianist, the bassist Curly Russell, and drummer Buddy Rich, recorded in June of 1950 in New York City. Charlie Parker and his orchestra from a Dizzy Gillespie anthology collection, a two-disc set charting Dizzy's career from 1937 through 1992. And we opened that set with music recorded in 1992 by Dizzy Gillespie at the Blue Note in New York, originally intended to be a tribute to Charlie Parker. The album is called To Bird With Love, and it turned into a celebration of Dizzy Gillespie's 75th birthday, the Dizzy Gillespie Diamond Jubilee recording. Ooh, Papa Da, the name of that Babs Gonzalez composition, made famous by Dizzy and his band, recorded in January of 92, with Paquita de Rivera on sax and clarinet, along with saxophonist Jackie McLean, as well as Danilo Perez at the piano, bassist George Mraz. Louis Nash was the drummer, and special guest Bobby McFerrin, who happened to be in the audience. Dizzy handed him a microphone, and it turned into a duet. Special guest Bobby McFerrin. This album also includes performances by Benny Golson, David Sanchez, Antonio Hart, Clifford Jordan, Dizzy Gillespie, To Bird With Love, a Diamond Jubilee celebration. We're listening to jazz. I'm John Hill. Here's Dizzy's Diamond Jubilee Blues.

E flat. I'm on the E flat. The B flat. Play this, play this. You're never gonna understand English.

Wigwise, the Duke Ellington composition from the album Money Jungle, which was hailed as a great collaboration for three of jazz's finest improvisers, drummer Max Roach, bassist Charles Mingus, and of course, Duke Ellington. The album also stood as something of a rapprochement for Ellington and Mingus, as Ellington had personally fired Mingus from the Ellington Orchestra back in 1953. Wigwise, from the 1962 recording Money Jungle, is included in a finely annotated and curated collection of Charles Mingus's music called 13 Pictures, 13 compositions recorded by Mingus on the Atlantic record label. Wigwise was preceded by Gunslinging Bird from the collection of Mingus compositions from trombonist Conrad Herwig. The album The Latin Side of Mingus includes this arrangement of Gunslinging Bird, originally titled If Charlie Parker Were a Gunslinger, There'd Be a Whole Lot of Dead Copycats. It features solos by Randy Brecker on trumpet, Conrad on trombone, and pianist Bill O'Connell, with saxophonist Craig Handy, bassist Lucas Curtis, drummer Robbie Amin, and conguero Camilo Molina. Conrad Herwig from The Latin Side of Mingus. And opening the set, the Mingus Dynasty Band with Dizzy Moods, the album called Que Viva Mingus. That track featured baritone saxophonist Ronnie Cooper, trumpeter Randy Brecker again, and the pianist David Kukowski. John Benitez was the bassist, Adam Cruz on drums. Dizzy Moods from Que Viva Mingus by the Mingus Dynasty Band, opening the set. We're listening to jazz.

Saxophonist Andy Shepherd from his album Soft on the Inside. It's a tune I like to pull out every now and then called Carla, Carla, Carla. He was a member of Carla Bley's big band for a minute. This is his first outing as a big band leader, taking cues from Duke Ellington and Gil Evans. We heard his tenor sax solo, as well as bass clarinetist Pete Hurt, vibist Orphy Robinson, pianist Dave Buxton, and Mamadi Kimara on percussion, saxophonist Andy Shepherd. I'm John Hill. Thanks for joining me for Jazz This Hour. As always, comments, questions, or suggestions, send them to jazznetwork@wfmt.com. I'll see you later. From Kantar, percussionist Daphnis Prieto.

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1: Even before Gollum, Shelob, and the Nazgul, J.R.R. Tolkien had monsters on the brain. You're on The Soundbeat. Tolkien started writing Lord of the Rings in 1937. But a year before that, he gave a lecture entitled Beowulf, The Monsters and the Critics. Beowulf is, of course, the epic poem, recognized as one of the most important in the Western canon. The author is unknown, but the piece has been translated and critiqued by some of the biggest literary names. Tolkien's interpretation changed the whole game, though. Critics before him made little of Grendel and the poem's other monstrous beings, as they offered little from a historical standpoint. But Tolkien argued that the monsters really made Beowulf a poem. Without them, he argued, it was just text. You've been listening to the Eastman Rochester Symphony Orchestra with Lament for Beowulf, composed by Howard Hanson and released in 1951. Many parallels have been drawn between Beowulf and Lord of the Rings. See a list right now at soundbeat.org. Soundbeat is produced at the Belfer Audio Archive, Syracuse University Library. I'm Brett Barry.
2: Stardate July 30th. Ada Aquila is big, bright, and unsteady. Over a bit more than 7 days, the star pulses in and out like a beating heart. That causes its brightness to change. How it changes makes the star a good standard candle, a type of object that astronomers use to measure the scale of the universe. Eta Aquila is a Cepheid variable, the first one ever discovered. Such stars brighten and fade in a predictable way. By timing the cycle, astronomers can determine the star's true brightness. Comparing that to how bright the star looks allows them to calculate the star's distance. Cepheids are bright enough to see hundreds of millions of light years away, in galaxies beyond the Milky Way. To go even farther, astronomers rely on another type of standard candle, the exploding stars known as Type 1a supernovas. Like the Cepheids, the way they brighten and fade reveals their true brightness. Some of them appear in galaxies with Cepheids, where we already know their distance. That provides a way to calibrate all of the supernovas, which can be seen from billions of light years away. Of course, it's all a little more complicated than that. There are different classes of Cepheids, for example, so astronomers have to understand all the details, making sure that a standard candle really is a good distance marker. Eta Aquila is high above the moon in early evening, near Altair, its constellation's brightest star. We have more sky-watching tips and much more about the cosmos in Stardate magazine. Details at stardate.org. I'm Billy Henry.

the beautiful voice of Miss Samara Joy, Round Midnight, from her recording Linger a While. She has a beautiful family and they're all wonderful singers. I see where she gets it from. From her grandfather, her father, and her other relatives. Just such a wonderful treat to hear them sing. Thank you for joining me. You're with D. Alexander. More music coming up just for you. So please stay with me. This is Jazz.

That's Bobby Hutcherson on Vibes and Marimbas from his recording Knuckle Bean, the composition Why Not. And right before that, we heard from Donald Byrd with Kofi, also the title track of that recording. Started things off with the Spike Wilner Trio. The Intimacy of the Blues was the name of that recording, composed by Billy Strayhorn. Spike Wilner Trio plays Monk and Ellington. Let's continue with Jeremiah Abia from Abia Sings Nina. Don't Let Me Be Misunderstood.

That just brings a smile to my face. Leon Thomas and Louis Armstrong. The creator has a master plan from Liberation Music. I'm sure that that's a treat for all of you. Spiritual Jazz and the Art of Protest on Flying Dutchman Records from 1969 to 1974. The creator has a master plan. And before that, T.S. Monk live, Two Continents, One Groove. We heard a Randy Weston composition, Chessman's Delight. And right before that, Steve Touré on Smoke Sessions from his recording Generations with Wallace Roney Jr., Emilio Modeste, Isaiah Thompson, Corcoran Holt, and his son, Orion Touré, on drums. And we heard the composition Pharaoh's Dance. And let's continue with Here and Now from their recording Not Living in Fear. And they are Sylvia Boyanese on bass, Mass Swift on violin, and Tamika Reed on cello. We're going to take a listen to Tamika Reed's composition, Prayer for Wadud.

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0: This

Joey Alexander, celebrated pianist, bandleader, and composer, from his recording Origin with Larry Grenadier and Kendrick Scott. We heard the composition Dear Autumn. Thank you for joining me during this hour of music. So happy to be here with you. Looking forward to it, sharing new music as well as classics. So please stay with me. Here with D. Alexander, this is Jazz.

vocalist, composer, master lyricist, and multi-instrumentalist Miss Sasha Dobson from her recording Girl Talk featuring Peter Bernstein on guitar. And she has her core trio of Neil Minor on bass, and she uses two drummers, Dred Scott and Kenny Wollison, in her rendition of Autumn Nocturne. Right before that, we heard from Bill Evans from Everybody Still Digs Bill with Autumn Leaves. Started things off with Quentin E. Baxter, drummer from his recording Art Moves Jazz, with his composition Fall. I guess you figured it out. We're touching on songs about that wonderful season of autumn, also known as fall. Here's two for Brazil with their rendition of Tis Autumn from their recording Plays the Standards. Paulino Garcia, guitar and vocals, Greg Fishman on flute.

George Shearing from that Shearing sound, he and his quintet with Autumn Serenade. You heard this music right here with me, D. Alexander, and this is Jazz.

Abby Lincoln from Who Used to Dance, a beautiful song entitled When Autumn Sings, with Frank Morgan on alto, Mark Carey piano, Michael Bowie bass, and Alvester Garnett on drums. Right before that, we heard from Sir Roland Hanna from Everything I Love, solo piano, his rendition of Comes Autumn. And right before that, the DMP Big Band from their recording Carved and Stoned, Early Autumn. Here's the Roscoe Mitchell Quartet from In Walked Buckner with Till Autumn.

seem so inviting. Autumn in New York, it spells the thrill of first nighting. Glittering crowds and shimmering clouds and cats.

The Riccardi Flynn Quintet from their recording Happiness Awaits with Autumn Skies. And before that, the illustrious Billie Holiday from Blue Moon with Autumn in New York. And you heard this music right here with me, D. Alexander, and this is jazz.

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Gregory Porter from his fourth recording on Blue Note, title track, Take Me to the Alley, accompanied by the beautiful voice of Alicia Olatuja. He also has on the recording Aaron James on bass, Emmanuel Harold drums, Chip Crawford piano, Tyvon Pinnicott tenor, Keon Harold on trumpet, and produced by none other than Gregory Porter and Kamau Kenyatta. Thank you so much for joining me. This is Dee Alexander. Looking forward to sharing this time and music with you. And so happy that you decided to take the time to hang out with me as we take this journey together through this music. More coming up just for you. This is Jazz.

From the Chicago Yes Tet, we heard So It Goes, beautifully sung by Miss Maggie Burrell. And before that, we heard from the Chicago Soul Jazz Collective, Her Eyes Are Blue and Sometimes Gray, featuring Nicholas Payton. Let's keep the music going with Jaco Pastorius. From his self-titled recording, here's Kuru, Speak Like a Child.

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0: summer wind.
1: Nobody can do it like Old Blue Eyes. Frank Sinatra from Ultimate Sinatra with one of his quintessential, let's say, when you hear that song, well, when I hear it, I always think about Frank Sinatra, The Summer Wind. And before that, we heard from the late, great Chick Corea from Trilogy 2, along with Christian McBride and Brian Blade with Stevie Wonder's Pastime Paradise. Here's Errol Garner from A New Kind of Love with Paris Mist, the trio version.

That's Eric Wyatt on tenor from his recording The Golden Rule for Sonny, as in Sonny Rollins. He has with him J.D. Allen on tenor, Clifton Anderson trombone, Giveton Jellin on trumpet, Sullivan Fortner piano. Benito Gonzalez is also on piano on a different track, as well as Russell Malone on guitar, Tyler Mitchell on bass, and Willie Jones III on drums. On the Wailing City Sound label, thank you so much for joining me during this hour of music.

Dance of the Infidels by the great Bud Powell, and done there by Ronnie Ben-Hur on guitar with the Barry Harris Trio. Barry, of course, on piano, Leroy Williams on drums, Lyle Atkinson on bass. It's from the CD called Backyard. Hello and welcome. You're listening to Jazz with Dave Schwann. It is a pleasure, as always, to have you with us, and a pleasure to bring you the great American music we call jazz. Here's Doug Webb with quite a version of Dizzy Gillespie's A Night in Tunisia.

Doug Webb, getting it done with A Night in Tunisia. That's from his CD, Fast Friends. On trombone, also getting it done there, Michael Deese. Doug, of course, on sax, Mitchell Foreman on piano, Chris Colangelo on bass, and Roy McCurdy on drums. Michael Deese has done outstanding work as a player in various ensembles and leading his own ensembles. And here is another great trombonist, Steve Davis, who put together a terrific group of friends for his CD called Think Ahead. We'll hear Steve Wilson on flute here, Jimmy Green on tenor, Larry Willis on piano, Peter Washington is the bassist, and Lewis Nash on drums for Bobby Hutcherson's beautiful tune, Little Bee's Poem.

We've heard that tune done in a number of different ways, fast, slow, medium tempo. Always great to hear Little Bee's Poem by the great Bobby Hutcherson. A slow, beautiful tempo there from Steve Davis from his CD Think Ahead. Steve on trombone, Steve Wilson on flute. Steve also plays alto and soprano sax on this CD. Jimmy Green is the tenor player here. Larry Willis on piano, Peter Washington bass, and Louis Nash on drums. You're listening to Jazz with Dave Schwann. Mighty fine to have you with us. And let's go to a club called Smalls in Greenwich Village. This is from October of 2017 with Elliot Zygmunt and his group there, with Alan Farnham on piano, Matt Garrison on sax, David Kingsnorth on bass, and Elliot on drums, for Tenderly.

Elliot Zygmunt and the quartet with Tenderly, recorded live at Smalls in Greenwich Village in New York in October of 2017. Elliot, the drummer, who of course did some fine work with Bill Evans in the 70s, Alan Farnham, the pianist there, Matt Garrison on sax, and David Kingsnorth on bass. We have the music of Stevie Wonder coming up in just a couple minutes, something from the Chicago Jazz Festival.

Duke Ellington's music, a tune called Azure, A-Z-U-R-E, played by the one and only Kenny Burrell from his album Ellington is Forever. Ramsey Lewis up next, and this track was recorded live at the 2018 Chicago Jazz Festival at the J. Pritzker Pavilion in Millennium Park. Ramsey Lewis, along with a group known as Urban Knights that includes Henry Johnson on guitar, Joshua Ramos on bass, Tim Gant on keyboards, and Charles Heath on drums, for Stevie Wonder's Livin' for the City.

Ramsey Lewis and the group Urban Nights with Stevie Wonder's tune, Living for the City. And you can definitely say that was recorded in the middle of the city being Chicago at the J. Pritzker Pavilion in Millennium Park, a terrific venue to see music. And for the Jazz Festival and other events like it in the middle of the city, there is a big video screen atop the pavilion stage, so all 8, 10, 12,000 people, however many, are in the seating area and on what is known as the Great Lawn, can see things up close, and they could see things up close that night. Ramsey Lewis on piano, Henry Johnson on guitar, Joshua Ramos bass, Tim Gant on keyboards, and Charles Heath on drums for Stevie Wonder's Livin' for the City. The festival broadcast has been made possible by the City of Chicago, the WFMT Radio Network, and Choose Chicago. You have chosen to listen to the great American music we call jazz, and we thank you very much for that. My name is Dave Schwann. Here's something else that was recorded live back in the 1990s at a club in New York called Sweet Basil. The Sweet Basil Trio, consisting of not only Cedar Walton on piano, but Ron Carter on bass and Billy Higgins on drums. And this is from their CD called St. Thomas. Of course, the Sonny Rollins classic tune, the title cut on this recording. But we're going to hear something a little more laid back. Old Folks.

Old Folks, done by the Sweet Basil Trio. Cedar Walton on piano, Ron Carter bass, and Billy Higgins on drums. Recorded at Sweet Basil, once a fine club in New York City. And the CD there is called St. Thomas. Veteran players all the way around. Of course, Cedar Walton once played with John Coltrane. Ron Carter, of course, playing with Miles Davis. Billy Higgins playing with everybody. And all three people leading various groups at one time or another. So quite the veteran trio there. And you're listening to Jazz with Dave Schwann. Up next, the Corey Weeds Little Big Band. Jill Townsend is the conductor. Not quite a 15, 16-piece big band here, but they definitely sound like a big band. Here is Ready and Able.

Ready and Able, from Corey Weeds and the Little Big Band. They do sound like a big band there, don't they? The CD is called Explosion. We heard from the entire sax section. Corey Weeds on tenor, P.J. Perry on alto, and Gary Smolian, baritone saxophone master. Also Jesse Cahill. Our thanks for joining us. We hope you enjoyed all the great American music we call jazz. Dave Schwann finishing up with the Verve Jazz Ensemble and Cole Porter's Love for Sale.

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1: For the finest in jazz, past and present, old and new, classic, a bit of the exotic, hidden gems, and just great timeless music, we hope you'll join us for Jazz with Dave Schwann, right here.

from Chet Baker in New York, Solar, along with Chet on trumpet, Al Haig on piano, Paul Chambers on bass, Philly Joe Jones on drums. Great to have you with us. Hello and welcome. My name is Dave Schwann, and you're listening to the great American music we call jazz. We have the Art Hirahara Quartet up next. Art, a pianist and composer. His quartet consisting of Linda May Han-O on bass, Rudy Royston is the drummer, and Donnie McCaslin on the sax. Here is Brooklyn Express.

Brooklyn Express. Some express playing there by Art Hirahara in his quartet. That was Donnie McCaslin on sax, Linda May Han Oh on bass, Rudy Royston, the drummer, and Art Hirahara on piano. He also composed the tune, and that is from his CD called Sunward Bound. I love the quote inside here from a Japanese proverb that says, "The sun does not know who is right or who is wrong. It shines without purpose and provides warmth to all." Some good food for thought. You're listening to Jazz with Dave Schwann, and a very good duet up next. Hendrik Merkens on harmonica and Bill Cunliffe on piano from their CD Cabin in the Sky and the classic Speak Low.

Eclipse, Joey Alexander, his music, and Joey at the piano, along with Ruben Rogers on bass and Eric Harlan on drums. That's from Joey's CD called Eclipse, recorded during the solar eclipse in August of 2017. And before that, Hendrik Merkens on harmonica and Bill Cunliffe on piano for Speak Low, and that's from their CD Cabin in the Sky. Great playing all around from Joey and his trio. Joshua Redman joins that trio on a couple of cuts on Eclipse. And, of course, always superb playing from Hendrik Merkens and Bill Cunliffe. We have a lot more superb music ahead. We hope you can stay with us for it. You're listening to Jazz.

Oscar Peterson, Accentuate the Positive. Here's saxophonist Glenn Koester with McCoy Tyner's You Taught My Heart to Sing.

You Taught My Heart to Sing. That's Glenn Koester making the baritone sax sing on his CD called The Way of It. One of McCoy Tyner's great tunes, along with Glenn, Dana Landry on piano, Eric Applegate on bass, and Jim White on drums, from the CD The Way of It. You're listening to Jazz with Dave Schwann, mixed in with a little country. Here is John Scofield from his Grammy Award-winning CD Country for Old Men, and his colleagues Larry Goldings on keyboard, Steve Swallow on bass, and Bill Stewart on drums. Here is Faded Love.

Faded Love from John Scofield and the Grammy Award-winning CD Country for Old Men. Don't you love what Larry Goldings does with the Hammond organ on that? Along with John on guitar, of course, Steve Swallow on bass, and Bill Stewart on drums. Let's get back to basics with Hank Mobley. You're listening to Jazz with Dave Schwann, and here's a session from 1960. And from the Blue Note album Soul Station, here's the title cut.

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1: After Dr. Anthony Fauci's contentious Senate hearing, experts worry trust in public health in the U.S. may erode further.
2: That devaluing will make it much harder to do the work of public health.
1: I'm Sasha Pfeiffer. Public health officials say declining confidence in their field could make people more vulnerable to current pathogens and future pandemics. That story on All Things Considered from NPR News.
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4: Live from NPR News in Washington, I'm Linda Kenyon. The father of a convicted school shooter in Georgia has been sentenced to 15 years in prison for providing the assault-style rifle his son used to kill four people and injure nine others. Georgia Public Broadcasting's Chase McGee reports.
5: Colin Gray was convicted in March of more than two dozen charges, including two counts of second-degree murder and two counts of involuntary manslaughter after his son Colt Gray opened fire at Appalachie High School in northeast Georgia. Judge Nicholas Prim handed down the sentence, addressing the victims' families in the room.
6: This only closes the legal chapter of this horror. The pain, the heartache, they continue. I understand that. I hope all of you know that this community loves you, and I ask that God gives you peace.
5: This week, the judge also sentenced Colt Gray, who's 16 now, to life without parole. For NPR News, I'm Chase McGee in Winder, Georgia.
4: American oil and gas giants are reporting massive profits as the U.S.-Iran war continues. The fighting has impeded oil shipments, leading to supply shortages, which in turn have led to higher prices. ExxonMobil reports doubling its second-quarter profits to more than $14.5 billion, 105% higher than a year ago. Chevron nearly quadrupled its profits to more than $12 billion. This is NPR. Apple reports record revenues in the latest quarter. This represents a strong sign-off from Tim Cook, who's stepping down as CEO in September. NPR's John Ruich has more from Silicon Valley.
7: When Tim Cook took over as CEO 15 years ago, Apple's full-year revenue was $108 billion. Now, in what was Cook's final earnings report, the company says it hauled in more than $109 billion in the last quarter. Apple is among NPR's financial supporters. On an earnings call, Cook thanked shareholders and projected confidence in his successor, John Ternus.
8: We have a bright future ahead, and I truly have never been more optimistic.
7: Ternus was on the call too, but stayed quiet, except when asked about the competitive landscape.
9: I guess I would just say, reiterate what Tim said, there is so much opportunity for us with everything that's happening in this space. And so we're just really focused on our plans and very excited about it.
7: One of those things, Apple will be rolling out its AI-enabled Siri in the coming months. John Ruich, NPR News.
4: One of Scouting America's biggest gatherings, the National Jamboree, is eliminating dedicated spaces for gay youth, women, and scouts of color. The Associated Press reports the move follows pressure from the Pentagon to pull back on the organization's diversity programs. Some scouts who had planned to attend the event this week in West Virginia say they backed out because of those initiatives. I'm Linda Kenyon, NPR News, in Washington.
3: 5:33 on KTEP. Tonight at 10 p.m., it's Friday Night Blues, and we're going to celebrate Buddy Guy's 90th birthday with something from the Lost Blues Tapes American Folk Blues Festival from 1963 to 65. The song he is joined by with Big Mama Thornton. It is 81 degrees with a few clouds. There's a 40% chance of showers and thunderstorms after 4 p.m. It's going to be sunny and hot. Hot as in 108 degrees today. That chance of rain will continue through the evening. Tonight's low near 78 degrees. Again, in traffic, all lanes closed at I-10 East and Vinton. It's on the west side.
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1: After Dr. Anthony Fauci's contentious Senate hearing, experts worry trust in public health in the U.S. may erode further.
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1: I'm Sasha Pfeiffer. Public health officials say declining confidence in their field could make people more vulnerable to current pathogens and future pandemics. That story on All Things Considered from NPR News.
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4: 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I'm Norma Martinez. 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
6: Live from NPR News in Washington, I'm Linda Kenyon. President Trump says his Board of Peace has reached a deal with Hamas to completely disarm in Gaza, but Hamas is disputing that. NPR White House correspondent Franco Ordonez says the situation remains complex.
7: Like so many of these things, a lot comes down to the details and obviously the execution of those. The problem seems to be a disagreement over what comes first, whether it's Israel pulling out of Gaza or Hamas handing over their weapons. Now, the Board of Peace says, quote, withdrawal must move in lockstep with the decommissioning. But a senior Hamas official told NPR that they would only give up their weapons if Israel withdraws from Gaza first.
6: President Trump said after disarmament, an international stabilization force will work with a new Palestinian police force. A new report from the Commerce Department suggests the economy has largely weathered the shock of higher energy prices caused by the war with Iran. But as NPR's Scott Horsley reports, things are tough in the housing sector.
8: Home sales are really anemic, and that is a drag on economic growth. Earlier this year, mortgage rates briefly dipped below 6%, and it looked as though we might start to see a modest recovery in the housing market. But as the war with Iran and rising inflation are now pushing mortgage rates in the wrong direction, Freddie Mac says the average cost of a 30-year home loan has now climbed to 6.66%.
6: This is NPR.
9: Life from the Texas Newsroom, I'm Matt Harab. New regulations banning certain hemp products go into effect today. Our Emily DeMott reports on the impact on business owners.
10: Molly Mathias is the owner of Go Easy, a women-led cannabis shop in Dallas's Bishop Arts. She's set to permanently close her doors after 6 years.
11: It was clear to me Texas is not a friendly state to try and operate the small business. Even if we're trying to sell things legally, I do believe it's a matter of time before these politicians go over hemp completely.
10: After Friday, shops will only be allowed to sell non-smokable products with restricted amounts of Delta-9 THC. I'm Emily DeMott in Dallas.
9: The Community Foundation of the Texas Hill Country says recovery work funded after last year's deadly floods is helping communities respond to this month's disaster. Foundation CEO Austin Dixon.
12: There was swift water rescue equipment that the Community Foundation granted to the Sheriff's Department that was used in this July 16th flood. Mental health services that have been funded and built over the past year are already supporting survivors today. Case managers, local people who have spent months helping families recover are continuing to work with newly affected families today.
9: The foundation says that $18 million in new funding will support housing recovery, small businesses, and emergency assistance. The Texas Rangers are in Houston to take on the Astros today with first place on the line in the American League West Division. The Rangers led the division by half a game, or they lead it right now. Both teams are expected to be buyers at the trade deadline when it arrives on Monday. I'm Matt Harab in the Texas Newsroom.
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15: It's Morning Edition from NPR News. I'm Michelle Martin.
16: And I'm Leila Faldin. Good morning. President Trump says his Board of Peace has reached what he calls an historic deal for the complete disarmament of Hamas and all other armed groups in Gaza. But some of those armed groups are already pushing back against the president's claims. NPR's Frank Langfitt is in Tel Aviv and joins me now. Good morning, Frank.
17: Hey, good morning, Leila.
16: So tell us more about what Trump says has been agreed to.
17: Yeah, he says that as the disarmament of the groups is completed, and I want to emphasize it hasn't even started, and sequencing is really important here, that Israeli forces would then begin to withdraw. Now, in a briefing, officials with the Board of Peace said a transitional authority would, quote, hold a full monopoly on weapons in the Gaza Strip. They also added that hopefully all the tunnels would be disclosed and destroyed. And then, of course, we've been talking

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1: 7:42 on KTEP. Coming up on Morning Edition, European soccer teams voted to boycott the World Cup over a controversial FIFA investment plan. NPR's Michelle Martin talks with Roger Bennett of the soccer podcast Men in Blazers. With temperatures on the rise, it's crucial to take precautions against extreme heat. 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

0: Thanks for tuning in to Morning Edition from NPR News on KTEP. And welcome to Friday. Going to be a hot one today, 108 degrees forecasted with that 40% chance of showers and thunderstorms after 4 p.m. That'll be a relief. Also, throughout the evening, a chance of showers and thunderstorms. Mostly cloudy tonight, down to 78 degrees. It'll remain humid as usual this time of year. Tomorrow, about a 40% chance of showers and thunderstorms as well, mainly after 5 p.m. Tomorrow, mostly sunny with a high of 99. Saturday evening, a chance of showers as well before midnight. It'll remain cloudy with a low near 75. And then by Sunday, 97 degrees is predicted for a high.
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8: Good morning. I'm Michelle Martin. The State Department was giving a presentation at a global AIDS conference. One slide featured a map of Africa highlighting countries that get U.S. funding. All six countries were mislabeled. Nigeria had somehow found itself in the Sahara Desert and had gotten much bigger. The Ivory Coast was no longer on the coast. The department apologized and said someone changed the slide right before the talk. Reuters found an AI watermark on the map. It turns out some things still require human intelligence. It's Morning Edition.
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10: It's Morning Edition from NPR News. I'm Leila Fadel.
8: And I'm Michelle Martin. Good morning. One of the biggest names in pop music is boycotting the Grammys. K-pop supergroup BTS says they will not allow their music to be considered for 2027. It's a protest against new Grammy categories, including an award for Best Asian Pop Music Performance. Ben Cesario covers the music industry for the New York Times, and he's on the line with us to help us dig into this. Good morning, Ben.
11: Good morning.
8: So what is BTS saying?
11: The other day, all seven members of the group announced on their social media feeds that they would not be submitting music for their latest album for the Grammys. And they said, "We hope that music can be heard and loved for what it is, rather than being divided into region or language." And that was taken as a very sharp protest against this new Grammy category that they announced just a month ago, Best Asian Pop Music Performance.
8: So what did the Recording Academy say, or what was their argument when they announced these new awards, and have they specifically responded to BTS?
11: When they announced the award, they said it would cover a bunch of different kinds of music in Asia. K-pop, of course, the big one, but also J-pop in Japan and C-pop in China. And they said this would kind of cover the whole territory. It's something that's been debated within the Grammy organization for a long time about how to recognize this, you know, explosive popularity of K-pop, which has been growing, you know, for more than a decade. But immediately this award was criticized by fans who felt that it would sort of marginalize the genre, that paradoxically by recognizing it and creating the award, it might wind up sticking all of the artists into that category and ignoring them when it came to the big awards like Album of the Year.
12: Is that true though? I mean, does that happen? If you're in one of these categories, you don't get considered for the big awards like Album of the Year?
11: It's not actually true. I mean, if you submit a music for a particular genre category, and the Grammys have dozens of them, they have rap and country and classical and jazz, you can still be eligible for the big awards, the ones that are on television. But it is often the case, since the voting of the Grammys is very political and it involves thousands of members of the Recording Academy, that sometimes artists don't make it to the very top awards, but they get recognized in some of the lesser categories.
12: Well, you know, we've kind of heard this before. I mean, there's this question about specific categories. There's even an entire Latin Grammys. So does this feel different?
11: I think it does. I mean, it's reminiscent of the Latin Grammys a little bit, but in that case, they created an entire separate organization, an entire separate show about 25 years ago to recognize how popular Latin music had become. Even so, there's always been complaints that the Grammys were not recognizing Latin music as much as they should by creating the separate category. And I think that's what they've run into with BTS and K-pop now.
12: So before I let you go, just 15 seconds here, how much leverage does a mega group like BTS have? Do you think this protest is going to work?
11: I think they have a lot of leverage. I think that they can force the Grammys to try to address it somehow, but it puts the Grammys in a tight spot.
12: Okay, that's Ben Cesario. He covers the music industry for the New York Times. Thank you.
11: Thank you. They don't know us. They don't know us.
12: They don't know us. They don't know us. And this is Morning Edition from NPR News. I'm Michelle Martin.
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0: From Marketplace in Washington, I'm Kimberly Adams. The inflation data that came out yesterday showed the pace of price increases slowed a bit in June, but that may be a short-lived reprieve, especially when it comes to food. Prices for commodities like wheat, corn, and rice could jump 10 to 18% by next summer because of the ongoing wars in Iran, Russia, and Ukraine, plus what is forecast to be a super El Nino this year. That's according to a new analysis from the Eurasia Group. J.P. Morgan issued a similar warning last week. Marketplace's Samantha Fields has more.
2: When the U.S. and Israel attacked Iran in February and the Strait of Hormuz closed, Nick Kraft at Eurasia Group was worried food prices would spike.
3: When it comes to commodities and retail food prices, I didn't see as big of a jump as I expected.
2: A big part of the reason there wasn't as much disruption as many people expected is that last year's crop yields were strong.
3: Coming into 2026, we had huge grain harvests that were buffering some of the food shortage worries and food price increase expectations.
2: But Kraft says those buffers are shrinking and the disruptions to global food supply chains are growing.
3: When you layer new weather patterns, potentially destructive weather patterns, on top of already a very sort of geopolitical tense situation, makes for a very uncertain and kind of worrisome environment.
2: It also makes it likely that food commodity prices will rise in the coming year, and eventually the prices we see at the grocery store will too.
4: At the farm level, this would be viewed as a good thing.
2: Grant Gardner at the University of Kentucky says farmers have had a rough few years, with commodity prices being too low to make a profit, so they would like to see them rise.
4: That said, from the consumer point of view, it's very different because you want those prices to remain depressed.
2: So you're not paying more at the grocery store. I'm Samantha Fields for Marketplace.
0: Let's do the numbers. The Dow Jones Industrial Average is up 79 points. That's 0.2%. The S&P 500 is also up 0.2%. And the NASDAQ is up 0.4%. We just got quarterly financial results earlier this morning for two of the nation's biggest oil companies, Exxon and Chevron. Their profits spiked because of rising oil prices from the war in Iran. The price of Brent crude is trading up 1.2% right now at about $90 a barrel.
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0: A week from today, we'll get the government hiring and unemployment data for the month of July. In June, unemployment ticked down slightly to 4.2%, and the U.S. economy added just 57,000 jobs. But the headline numbers don't tell the whole story of what's happening in the labor market. A new report from Minneapolis Fed regional analyst Haley Chenander takes a look at what's happening with remote work. I chatted with her earlier this month to break down the data. Haley, welcome.
5: Thanks for having me on, Kimberly.
0: We've all seen these headlines about employers calling workers back to the office, but what does the data actually reveal about what's happening in real life?
5: There was a surge in the number of people working remotely following the start of the COVID-19 pandemic. And while there was a decline in those pandemic era highs, the rate of remote work has really plateaued in the last couple of years, with the data suggesting that around 22% of the workforce is spending at least part of their work week from home.
0: Which industries in particular saw the biggest changes in the last couple of years?
5: In the public administration sector, which is really a lot of those government jobs, there was a decline of about 6 percentage points in the remote work rate within that sector between 2024 and 2025. So this was the most substantial drop within a sector in remote work. And I think that aligns with a lot of the announcements we saw from, we had the executive order for the federal workers. And then across different states, there were a lot of changes for state employees where they would either have to come back at least part of the time or fully in office.
0: There were also some regional trends you highlighted in your report in terms of remote work. What were some themes that jumped out to you?
5: Minnesota had one of the higher rates of remote work. While the national average was around that 22%, Minnesota rate was more around 24%. And this was a little unique for the region. Wisconsin was a little similar, but the Dakotas and Montana, which are part of the Federal Reserve's 9th District, had lower rates.
0: What do you think the staying power of remote work, especially now that the numbers have stabilized a bit, tell us about the broader labor market right now?
5: I think one thing when it comes to a lot of these announcements is that while they are large employers, they are still a minority of employers. So it's possible that, you know, there are a lot of other employers that are still offering fully remote work as a benefit to attract labor to their businesses. It's also the case that for many of these hybrid workers or even fully remote workers where the schedules are 5 days a week, employers are allowing, at least from what I've heard anecdotally, a lot of flexibility for their employees still. So think of a parent that is working from home in the morning before dropping their kid off for school and then heading into the office, or someone going to a doctor's appointment later in the day and then finishing up their day at home. So even though people may be in the office 5 days a week, there is still probably a lot of people working part of their time from home.
0: It seems like that flexibility is really quite the incentive.
5: I think that is what we really see for a lot of employees, is that the choice and the ability to decide when and where they are working is what they value most. When we look at generational opinion data, we see that younger employees are saying that they want to be in the office more for the ability to have mentorship and training and even socialization, but people later in their career, I think those 35 to 45 year olds who maybe have caretaking responsibilities with children or even older parents, they really, really value that flexibility. And there is higher amounts of remote work happening for those age brackets.
0: Haley Chenander is an analyst at the Federal Reserve Bank of Minneapolis. Thank you so much for your time.
5: Thanks so much for having me on.
0: Our executive producer is Nancy Fargali. Our digital team includes Antoinette Brock, Emily McCune, and Dylan Miettinen. Our engineers are Brian Allison, Sam Keenan, and David Schreck. And in Washington, I'm Kimberly Adams with the Marketplace Morning Report. 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
9: 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I'm Christian McBride. 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
11: Columbine, Sandy Hook, Santa Fe High School, Robb Elementary, touchstones for a sense of shared tragedy, school shootings that have become part of modern life. But what do we remember of the event that opened this chapter 60 years ago?
12: I think at the time we figured it was a random event that would never occur again.
13: I mean, we were crying. Oh my gosh.
14: Nobody could comprehend or conceive this happening.
15: It's a new era. It was a moment in which our innocence was lost.
11: On August 1st, 1966, the day a sniper climbed to the top of the University of Texas Tower, opening fire on an unsuspecting public below, no one had any way to make sense of it. An event so unthinkable at the time, many of those who lived through it only started to share their stories in recent years. I'm David Brown, and you're listening to a special edition of the Texas Standard, Out of the Blue, 60 years after the Texas Tower shooting. We'll get underway in just a moment.
16: Live from NPR News in Washington, I'm Janine Hurst. Hamas is casting doubt on President Trump's claim that his Board of Peace reached a deal to completely disarm the militant group in Gaza. NPR's Frank Langfitt reports.
17: Trump said on his social media account that when militant groups in Gaza completely disarm, Israeli forces will withdraw from parts of the territory. But a Hamas official told NPR Israel must withdraw from parts of Gaza first before Hamas can move forward. Diana Butu, a former Palestinian peace negotiator, is also skeptical. She noted that Trump has failed to halt Israel's continued killing of Palestinians during the ongoing ceasefire.
18: I think if he were truly interested in this peace plan, as he put it, then he would have made sure that Israel was stopped.
17: Israeli officials have expressed their own skepticism in local media, saying Israel would not take any action until Hamas disarms. Frank Langford, NPR News, Tel Aviv.
16: The man who represented FIFA on the White House's World Cup task force has resigned in protest over the soccer organization's private equity plan. NPR's John Stolness reports.
19: Senior FIFA advisor Carlos Cordero said in a statement he cannot stand by while his boss, FIFA President Gianni Infantino, plans to sell a stake in the World Cup to outside investors and urges others inside soccer's governing body to speak out. Infantino wants to sell stakes in the World Cup to investors that are anchored by Joshua Kushner, the brother of President Trump's son-in-law, Jared Kushner. Cordero often joined Infantino on working visits to the White House in recent years. The official governing bodies of Europe and Asia have already voted to boycott all FIFA events until Infantino drops the idea. Critics worry outside investors will prioritize revenue over the integrity of the World Cup and bristle at Infantino's rollout of the plan. John Stolness, NPR News.
16: Officials say cyber criminals hacked Minnesota's IT services department, threatening critical infrastructure across the state. NPR's Jenna McLaughlin reports there's still no word on who's behind it.
20: Between July 26th and 27th, hackers targeted more than 30 water and wastewater systems across Minnesota. Currently, there are no requests by local health officials to modify drinking water usage, but the investigation into the attacks is ongoing. The acting director of DHS's Cybersecurity and Infrastructure Security Agency, Nick Anderson, tells NPR that they are aware of the potential incidents in Minnesota and are helping to provide support along with the EPA. While Anderson did not attribute the activity to any specific hacking group, he said in a statement that organizations should review a federal advisory published just days ago about Iranian hackers targeting technology used by water utilities. Jenna McLaughlin, NPR News.
16: Wall Street's trading higher at this hour. You're listening to NPR News from Washington. Firefighters in Bordeaux say the blazes that have ripped through 100,000 acres in southwestern France over the last week are largely stabilized, aside from four hot spots. But temperatures are expected to shoot up over the weekend. NPR's Eleanor Beardsley has more.
21: A spokesman for firefighters in this region, known as the Gironde, gave an update to the media this morning. Zones that are difficult to access are still problematic, said Lieutenant Colonel Eric Pitot. He added that there are no areas being directly threatened by fire now. We hope to have full control by the weekend, he said, but I can't promise it. Experts say the fires can live in the ground for weeks and even months in these maritime pine forests covered in beds of pine needles. A minute of silence was held in firehouses across France for two firefighters who died battling the Bordeaux blazes. Eleanor Beardsley, NPR News, Bordeaux.
16: A SpaceX rocket will crash into the moon next week, and scientists aren't sure how it will play out. Next Wednesday, a spent SpaceX Falcon 9 upper stage will hit the lunar surface, creating a dust-up. It's left over from a launch that sent a lander to the moon more than a year ago. It's a hollow spacecraft-like body, and scientists will take a close look at the aftermath, saying there are few examples of what happens when this type of craft hits the moon. Scientists say the impact will create a plume that might be bright enough to be seen from Earth. On Wall Street, the Dow is up 87 points, the Nasdaq up 107. I'm Janine Herbst, NPR News in Washington.
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3: What you're about to hear was first reported by the Texas Standard team 10 years ago on the 50th anniversary of the tower shooting at the University of Texas at Austin. Since this program was first broadcast, some of those we spoke with in 2016 have passed, but their recollections are as vivid as ever. This is an adaptation of our original broadcast special, Out of the Blue, and it begins in a dimly lit interior walkway at the heart of the UT campus. Where are we exactly? Inside the base of this grand university tower, an ornate architectural icon that's cast such a long shadow over Texas, over history. You don't expect this to be the way inside. A long, narrow hallway of blue concrete block, empty under the dim fluorescent light. The walk-through metal detector doesn't seem to be working. And if it were, there's nothing more than a Coke machine guarding the elevator doors. Everything seems cramped, the ceilings severe and low, and the ride to the 27th floor as unceremonial and unremarkable as the name of this place, the main building. The elevator stops before you get to the top, a winding staircase, then a modest reception area, where it used to be once upon a time. Visitors checked in, wrote their names in a book, and then walk out to this, an observation deck offering what was once the grandest view of the capital city of Texas. You can still see the pockmarks left by all those bullets. Looks like the concrete patches didn't hold to the limestone. The walkway where on August 1st, 1966, police finally cornered the gunman after 96 minutes, after he'd shot scores of people, ultimately killing 17. And there. There's the spot in the northwest corner where Charles Whitman's body lay crumpled after his massacre. But there's nothing else here, just the whip of a hot summer wind and the sound of the passing time. What did we expect to find up here? 60 years later, what are we looking for? What was he thinking? Why did it happen? What was the purpose? What does it mean? And as you look out above all these people, too high to see their faces, too removed to hear their voices. Well, that's when it hits you. After all these years trying to understand the shooter and his motives, maybe we've forgotten what we came here for. If we're really trying to attach some meaning to what happened, maybe we've been looking in the wrong place. After all these years of looking up at the tower, maybe we need to look around.
4: 1, 2, 3.
23: Austin on August 1st, blue sky, wispy clouds, beautiful day, hotter than hell.
24: Austin was small and beautiful. It was already kind of weird, I guess you'd say. The food was already good. The music was already great. And it was just some of the best years of my life.
25: Well, Janis Joplin was a classmate of mine. I didn't know her, but she sat on the Union steps and strummed her guitar and sang. Pretty much a fixture there in front of the Union. And they were not hippies. They were beatniks in those days.
24: We were all used to, just whenever we pleased, running up to the 27th floor of the tower. Well, not literally running, but getting on the elevator and going up there to show your relatives, friends, parents, whatever, the view of the campus, and never thinking twice about it.
26: The best thing about being in the tower itself is that you could see everywhere. Occasionally, I would go into our library, and from the library, you could see the airport and see the planes taking off and landing. I mean, you could just see forever.
0: One of the ways that we sometimes entertained ourselves was at lunchtime, we would go into the University of Texas Tower and take the elevator up and walk that walkway that was up at the top, because it went all the way around. There were four corners to it. And you could kind of push yourself up with your hands and look over to see all the way around in a 360-degree cycle the ground below.

0: Austin was a considerably different place back then than it is now. There were only 250,000-300,000 people. There wasn't any industry other than the state government and the university, so almost everybody left after they finished their final degree. Martin Luther King hadn't died yet, so the street hadn't been named after him. There were no co-ed dorms. Nobody could even have conceived of a co-ed dorm at that point in time. The women had curfews on the weekend, or every night.
1: I tell you what, we were a lot more conservative than the 21-year-olds now. You know, we wore dresses all the time, and shoot, we wore heels and suits to football games. You know, we had teased up hair and buttoned down shirts, kind of like they're wearing today, and madras skirts, that type of thing.
2: Yeah, we grew up in probably the best of times. We had rock and roll and muscle cars and hot rods. I mean, what else could you want in life?
3: You know, a coming of age. It was, you know, it's, I remember you go out and ride around and drink beers, and it was very exciting and new. Back then, it was when you go fill up your car to get at a gasoline pump, it would ding every time a dollar went by. The Scarver's department store downtown had an elevator that was operated by an old black gentleman that was sitting on a stool in the elevator. I remember in 1965, the summer of 65, the American Nazi Party had a march down Congress Avenue where they were handing out free back to Africa tickets to any black person they could see.
4: I was an African American student. One of the first things that we had to deal with as a statistic were that we, as a collective mass of students, were less than 1%.
5: It was very, in a very tacit, quiet sense, very segregated back then.
6: I had a good friend as part of the international student body from Costa Rica. His name was Ruben, or Ruben. He happened to be black. And I remember he and I went to get a haircut one time and to a place that's just right across the drag. The person wouldn't cut his hair.
4: We were a political hotbed at that point, and also on our campus was an organization called SDS, Students for Democratic Society, for a Democratic Society. And they were the ones that were fooling around with plastic explosives and planning to blow up draft boards, because at that time there was the draft.
7: People get ready, have a train a coming.
8: We did have issues on campus, protest against the Vietnam War, and I felt so brave that I got to have a voice as to my opinion, because prior to coming to Texas, I guess I thought whatever I was told to think. I mean, I certainly had never had my own opinions about everything, so Texas was very liberating.
9: My friend Sandra Wilson and I decided to go to a movie downtown in Austin at the Paramount Theater. So I guess we finished with the movie about 10:30 or 11 o'clock at night and drove out west part of town to Mount Bonnell, walked up to the top of the mountain, and really engaged in something of a political discussion on political issues. There was a lot of stuff going on with demonstrations against wars, etc. And a part of the discussion centered around the activities of police and all these demonstrations. And Sanders' discussion was that maybe we don't need the police here. Maybe the people can take care of this. And so I remarked to Sandra, said, Sandra, you know, I think there's situations where the people can't completely take care of the situation. What if somebody were to randomly start shooting people? Wouldn't we need the police then to help out? 12 hours later, it happened.
10: We had guns on campus when I was going here. I had my guns. I had my shotguns in my dorm, and I had them in my apartment because we went hunting. I mean, we would go hunting in the afternoon. We'd go out East Austin. There's a lake, a small lake. You could actually, during season, go dove hunting, which we did. So most people had guns. They had guns in the dorm. They had guns in their apartments. You know, that was not anything unusual.
11: In my senior year, spring of my senior year, I took a political history class in the architecture building. I came early for class. I sat in a windowsill. In the windowsill to my left was Charles Whitman, and he talked to some of his hangers-on and other people, and he was pretty vocal about his love of guns, his love of killing, his love of being a bad boy. And I thought he was a dangerous person even when I encountered him at that time. They seemed to have two or three people who liked to egg him on, talk to him about being a sniper, talk to him about being in the Marines, talk to him about Vietnam. And he bragged about if he were there, how many people he would kill and things of that sort.
12: When he first got to Austin in September of 1961, he told a friend on the balcony of the Goodall Wooten dorm while they were looking at the tower, he said, you know, a guy could go up there with a deer rifle and kill people for as long as he wanted, and he could hold off an army if he wanted to. Now, he said that 5 years before he did it.
13: At about 11:35 on the morning of August 1st, 1966, a burly man with a flat-top haircut, dressed as a custodian, threw a footlocker onto a hand truck and started hauling it to the top of the University of Texas Tower. Hey, I'm David Brown, and you're listening to Out of the Blue, 60 years after the Texas Tower shooting. We'll continue in just a moment. Stay with us.

You're listening to a special edition of the Texas Standard, Out of the Blue, 60 years after the Texas Tower shooting. I'm David Brown. In the 6 decades since the morning of August 1, 1966, remarkably little has been written about an incident that hindsight would reveal itself as a starting point for a new chapter in the public life of America. For years, the questions about this event centered on the motivations, the reason why a shooter would randomly open fire on strangers. The idea itself so inconceivable that the stories of those who were there, the experiences of the people affected, went largely untold until our producers began asking questions. And in the nearly 100 interviews conducted for this special, first broadcast on the Texas Standard 10 years ago, what comes through is how much we've taken for granted, not just then, but now, and how on that morning so much really did change, seemingly, from out of the blue.

0: It was another Monday morning in Austin, Texas. Nothing different, nothing unique. It was hotter than hell.
1: It would get to 100 degrees outside before the University of Texas tower bells chimed 12 times. In an era when people carried transistor radios like people carry cell phones today, nearly everyone in the Texas capital city knew the voice of Neil Speltz. He was a young news reporter at a local radio station.
0: August 1st, it was already hot when the sun came up, and by the time noon rolled around, it was blistering hot in Austin. Summer school was underway on campus. There weren't that many students in summer school at that point, but they were going to classes. The work life went on. There was no legislative session underway. It was just kind of every day in Austin, Texas, with nothing unique about it, nothing unusual.
1: Charles Whitman's killing spree had already started before he reached the top of the stairs of the Texas Tower. No one knew he'd already secretly killed his wife and mother, or that at the top, in the reception area to the observation deck, he'd split the skull of the receptionist with the butt of his rifle, dragging her behind a couch. But the man who was about to open fire on the campus of the University of Texas didn't know that someone was out on the observation deck, two people actually. Cheryl Botts and Don Walden had just finished taking in the spectacular view from up there, and they returned to the reception area, their eyes still adjusting to the dark light inside.
2: We finally decided to go back in. We went back inside, and Whitman was standing there. He was wearing sort of a gray coveralls, I guess.
3: The first thing we saw when we walked into the reception area was that the receptionist was not at her desk. And I rationalized in my mind, she's probably gone to lunch. As we started walking in, there was a dark stain, a dark swath across the floor. And my first thought was varnish. And I thought, they're going to varnish the floor in the middle of the day when people are here. This makes no sense. But I pointed it out to Don. We both stepped over it, which we found out later was the receptionist's blood, where he had dragged her body across the room. Whitman was standing there, and he turned around to face us, and he had a rifle in each hand. Well, we had come into the reception room talking and visiting, stepped over the stain, looked over there and saw him, and I smiled and said hello, and he smiled and said, hi, how are you?
2: I thought it was lunchtime, and he was dressed in workman's stuff. I thought he was up there to shoot pigeons. And he was smiling a lot, big smile.
3: Don almost asked him if he was going to go out and shoot pigeons. Fortunately, he did not. That probably would not have been wise. Everybody always says you didn't think anything funny about him having two rifles. This was 1966. Nothing like this had ever happened before. The boys in my class at school had gun racks in their pickups, and guns were hanging on the gun racks in the school parking lot with the trucks unlocked. You know what I'm saying? It was a different time. And I might have wondered if I had stopped and looked and... But we didn't. We were preoccupied, and we just kept going. And that probably saved our lives. I really believe that firmly.
2: And then we went on down. For those of you who don't know how it is, there's a reception area. There's a stairway going down to the elevators. And he had barricaded part of that stairway. He'd taken some chairs and piled them up down there. We went down, got on the elevator.
3: We decided to try going down to basement level and going out the back door. And then we would leave. So we got to the back door, and when Don opened the back door, somebody about 20 feet in front of us got shot and fell. And he said, we are not leaving, and he closed the door.
4: I kept hearing what sounded like lumber dropping. It was like a clapping sound as it came through the buildings, and it sounded like it was a building or two over, and someone was maybe had a crane and was dropping some lumber on the ground.
0: at 11:45, it was still routine. 11:45 a.m., it was routine in the newsroom, routine around the campus, routine all over the city. And then in our newsroom, a police radio crackled out.
5: We have a shooting or gunshots at the University Tower.
0: Okay, that's fairly routine. Police radio says something like that. And then the police radio shortly thereafter, I mean within seconds.
6: 322-219. What did he see, Ed?
5: Is he a gunshot? I heard a gunshot or he had a shooting, one or the other, at the University Tower.
0: And I turned to Phil Miller, who was our sports guy, who was in getting ready for his evening sportscast. I said, Phil, can you go? I just turned over my shoulder. Can you check that out, see what it is? I'm getting ready to go on the air here on radio. And I was putting the noon newscast together. He said, yeah, I'll tell you what, Neil, I'm going to lunch. I'll just hop in my car and I'll drive out there. And if there's anything to it, I'll call you on the phone.
7: Someone rushed into the building and said, there's someone shooting from the tower. Get away from the windows. Get down. And so we did.
8: I stood up and thought, could that be shots? I walked out of the front door of the architecture building onto the West Mall, and I looked out on the main mall, and I saw several bodies or people down, and then it became real to me, and I ran back to the architecture building into the office and told the secretary, call the police, somebody's shooting people. She did and was told they were aware of it and on their way.
0: I mean, and our station was just 3 or 4 blocks south of the campus. I said, damn, we got to have somebody there. So I jumped into another mobile unit, another Red Rover mobile unit, and drove to the campus.
1: This Texas Standard Special report, out of the blue, 60 years after the UT Tower shooting, continues in just a moment.
9: My name is Tom Dreisbach, and I'm a correspondent on NPR's investigations team. We really tried to investigate where we think we can break new ground and make a difference. Health scams involving COVID, abuse in ICE detention centers, even sexual harassment by government officials. A lot of what we do is just good old-fashioned shoe leather reporting. We go to the place where news is happening, we document what we see, and then, depending on what we found, we'll dig even deeper to find the stories that no one else is covering. We're totally independent, and so we work for the people. And that is one of the most important parts of my job, is trying to dig up information that often powerful people don't want us to know, to better inform people about what's happening around them, and sometimes even improve their lives in tangible ways. We can't do it for you without you. So please give to this station today, and thanks.
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1: You're listening to a special report from the Texas Standard, Out of the Blue, 60 years after the UT Tower shooting. I'm David Brown. This is an adaptation of reporting done 10 years ago, the result of more than 100 interviews done to mark 5 decades after the UT Tower shooting. In the years since, some of those who spoke with us have passed away, but their voices, their memories, document a moment in U.S. history when everything changed, when a mass shooting on a school campus was scarcely conceivable. It was shortly before noon on August 1st, 1966.
11: I noticed something strange because there was a bicycle that was in the street, lying in the street. And I thought, what is that bicycle doing in the street? And somebody said, why don't you get it? So I go walking towards the bicycle to pull it out of the street, and I'm almost to the edge of the curb when I notice that the bicycle is covered with blood.
12: We were riding along in the car and just listening to music, and they broke into that broadcast to announce that at the University of Texas in Austin, some guy was on the roof shooting and killing people.
13: This is Neil Spelson, Red Rover, on the University of Texas campus. This is a warning to the citizens of Austin. Stay away from the university area. Traffic is now converging on this area, and there is a sniper on the university tower firing at will. Several persons have been injured. We have no reports on whether there are any fatalities, but we do know a boy riding a bicycle has been shot and seriously wounded. There has been a report of a policeman that has been shot.
14: Nobody could comprehend or conceive this happening. Therefore, there were no plans to counteract something like this.
15: Because, you know, there's no reference point. There's no, oh, this is like such and such. There's just nothing there.

0: Another shot was just fired. The sniper fired another shot, more or less in our direction, and there was a battery of gunfire from the police back at him. This is another shot that's fired about 6 minutes after the last report. Another shot. The sniper just fired another shot, apparently more or less in our direction. It did not hit nearby. Another shot. The sniper fired three quick successive shots, apparently in the length of time it takes to cock the weapon, and then another shot. He just fired another shot, and this time...
1: People were screaming and shouting, "Watch out! Get out! Get out of the way! Somebody's shooting! Tell that person to get down. Be careful. Someone's hurt. Go. Can anyone help them?" And so I'm broadcasting, starting my broadcast, hearing this sort of thing. When I say all hell broke loose, it really did all around the campus.
0: Another shot. There are two different kinds of shots. Apparently, police are returning the fire now, which means there's a danger of ricocheting bullets off the university tower.
2: They just weren't prepared for that kind of event. You know, nobody knew what to do. They didn't have any SWAT teams. It was kind of like the Wild West. You know, it was everybody for himself.
3: It's still, a lot of that is very, very vivid, those feelings. It was like disbelief everywhere.
4: And I remember standing there with others and having this feeling of rage and just saying out loud, "Somebody shoot him."
5: We'd see people fall, and we couldn't warn them. We'd see people fall, and then we'd hear the gun, and they couldn't hear us. And it was frustrating.
6: Looking out the window on the mall, there were a number of people laying around, some of them quite still and some of them moving somewhat. We could still hear the pops and see puffs of smoke coming from up on the tower. And
4: I mean, the first thing I remember seeing were those victims laying on the mall. One was on the grass and there were two on the main mall. And you could tell by their positions and how they were laying that... Unfortunately, they probably were not alive.
7: Some of the windows in our building were shot out, so we could hear the windows crashing. I mean, we were crying. The people out in the hall were like, "Oh my gosh." And we were, tears were running out of our eyes. I mean, it was such a sad thing.
8: You know, it's one of those things where it all seems like a dream while it's happening, and you're trying to figure out, is anyone else dreaming like I was?
9: Sometime around 5 minutes till noon. I don't know how much sooner. He wounded a young policeman standing beside me down pretty close down by the Bats Hall. And the one ambulance driver told me he carried in five people. So, and there's two or three laying out that evidently cannot be reached at the moment.
0: Did you get, you were standing beside the policeman when he was shot?
9: Yes.
0: Do you know the policeman's name?
9: No, I don't.
0: Was there just one shot fired?
9: Well, he opened fire on us when he saw the, policeman with the shotgun converging. And he's evidently a quite accurate shot because, placing the shots right on target. The policeman was walking. He shot him through the, support near the statue of Jefferson Davis there at the, on the mall.
10: We were being told over the radio that there were people wounded on the mall. And so I began walking up toward the south steps to the main mall. At one point in that walk, I heard kind of an explosion to my right. I looked over there and dust was flying from the limestone.
6: One of the things that made the very deepest impression on me, there's this guy and I couldn't see his face well, but he was not fit to any way of reckoning. He was quite chubby, but he had on blue jeans and a white T-shirt, and he was running out onto the mall, grabbing some of the victims and dragging them back to the inner campus road there to safety, and there were some ambulances there waiting to provide help, coming to provide help. But I just thought his courage and his actions were just heroic.
11: This is a KLRN news bulletin. All Austin area residents are warned to stay away from the University of Texas campus area. The range of this man's rifle is not known.
12: There was a TV on and seemed to be just a still shot of the tower, just looking at it. Just a still shot of the tower. It seemed like there was no cameraman or anything behind it, like somebody abandoned the camera, and it was just a still.

0: runs into the living room and turns on the TV, and she's frantic. And Aunt Eloisa, what's going on? What's going on? And she turned it on, and we were watching black and white live coverage of the UT Tower shooting. She goes, this is happening in Austin right now where your Tio Nuco is, where your Tio Nuco is. And, of course, we got scared.
1: As you can tell from the position of this sniper, he has pretty clear control of the whole campus. Students and other people who are on campus can be seen crouching behind buildings anywhere within range of the main building. He has been up there at least 30 minutes now, I would estimate, and as we said, we have a report of five people lying on the ground in front of the building.
2: By all indications, it took considerable time for the public at large to process what was happening. Police had no pre-planned strategy to deal with such an attack. There were no specialized teams to handle a shooter from a perch as high as the UT Tower. Students with gun racks in their pickups grabbed their rifles, hoping to get a clear shot at the sniper and bring an end to what had become an unthinkable nightmare unfolding on the Austin campus of the University of Texas. This Texas Standard Special, Out of the Blue, continues in just a moment.

0: This is a Texas Standard special, Out of the Blue, 60 years after the UT Tower shooting.
1: On that day, I believe that the University of Texas student body was better armed than the Austin Police Department, which were equipped with pistols and the occasional shotgun. There was no SWAT teams. All those students with deer rifles that were firing at the tower, they took the law into their own hands and started firing back at the tower. It may have been one of the largest unofficial vigilante posses in American history.
2: All kinds of police and other people were shooting at him, and it was just like a world war going on outside our windows.
3: The men were not properly armed. The weapons were not right. They were not prepared for the onslaught. The best armed policemen from the Austin Police Department were officers who went back home, got their deer rifles, and then returned to the campus to fire back.
0: One of those officers, a skinny young 29-year-old, wasn't even on duty when he saw the news bulletin on TV as he was making his lunch. He grabbed his uniform and his .38 sidearm and raced down to the campus. The decisions he'd make over the next few minutes would save untold numbers of lives on a day that opened a new chapter in the public life of America, one we're still struggling to comprehend today. The very notion that on a blue summer day in a small American city, someone, anyone, could walk to the top of a university tower with an arsenal of weapons and indiscriminately shoot to kill strangers was so perverse, such a distortion of every assumption about humanity and society, that even the acknowledgement of the idea was as outlandish as it was profane, unthinkable, people would say. And yet, there, all around the University of Texas Tower on that afternoon of August 1, 1966, were the bodies of the victims of that very nightmare. Among them, a pregnant woman who seemed to be very close to death. A 17-year-old freshman named John Fox decided he couldn't just watch the events unfold without doing something himself.
1: The girl that was always, I was always looking at, she was obviously very pregnant.

0: And I could tell she was, alive because she was moving. Her legs were moving. And I worried that if the shooter on the tower saw her, that she might be shot again. She was obviously wounded. The people around her looked dead. And the tower kept chiming every 15 minutes. And I would think, 15 more minutes they've been out there. 15 more minutes. I knew I might die when I ran out. I'd never been more scared. But the time came. James was right next to me, James Love. And James and I ran from there at the sidewalk of the Intercampus Drive across from the George Washington statue. We ran straight out to the people that were laying on the middle of the ball. Pardon me. I grabbed Claire's ankles, and James grabbed her wrist. We picked her up.
1: Claire Wilson was a freshman, 8 months pregnant, writhing on the hot concrete. She'd already lost her baby but didn't know it, when Fox and another student, James Love, ran out to save her.
2: Oh, I was just so, so happy because I thought I was going to die there. And that he came up, you know, it was just like there was hope.
0: Started carrying her to safety, to the area behind the Jefferson Davis statue. It seemed like time passed very slow. I knew I might die when I went out. But it was intolerable to leave those people laying out there.
2: And I knew one of the guys, James Love, James Richard Love, had been in our anthropology class, and it was huge. And he had just probably a day or so before that been just totally reamed by the professor because he used the word like instead of as when he asked a question. And here, a couple of days later, he's brave enough to run out there and pick me up, you know.
0: I can feel a spot in my back right now. I remember thinking that if I was going to be shot, it would be in my backbone, right between my shoulder blades. And I can feel that spot right now. And as we went down the stairs, my glasses, I'm legally blind without my glasses, and they started sliding down my nose. They were big, like Buddy Holly looking thick glass lenses. And so James and I set Claire down on the sidewalk. I had to go back out from cover to find and pick up my glasses because everything was a blur. Since we set Claire down, four or five other students that were there behind the, under the Jefferson Davis statue, picked up Claire and took her down to where the ambulance was.
2: And so I just, you know, I was just totally relieved and happy and felt like there was a chance now, you know, to live.
3: The Travis County Blood Bank has asked that anyone with the following blood types and who lives in the northeast part of town and can get safely to the blood bank at 2908 Interregional Boulevard to please come immediately.
4: I made a decision that I thought it was right at the time, and still, though I question it.
1: Again, newsman Neil Speltz.
4: When our reporter at Breckenridge Hospital gathered up some names of the people who had been brought in, I told him to go ahead and read those names. I said, now, normally we would have waited to notify the next of kin, but we didn't know who was dead or who was wounded. He didn't know at that point. He just said, these are the names we got jotted down as they came in. And so I said, go ahead and read those names. And he did.
5: The victims have been identified as Oscar Arriola, spelled A-R-R-O-Y-U-E-L-O, Sandra Wilson, Thomas Carr, Robert Hurd, Alex Hernandez, Aretina Espinosa, David Matson, Morris Holman, Karen Griffith, Emma Garcia, Harry Walsh, Billy Speed, Robert Boyer, Paul Sontag, Roy Schmidt.
4: Well, as it turns out, Paul Bolton the semi-retired news director that I replaced had come into the newsroom and was working, doing anything and everything that he could to help in the newsroom. And as the reporter read the names, Paul Bolton interrupted him at the end of the list of names and said, "Joe,
5: this is Joe Roddy at Breckenridge Emergency Room.
6: Joe, hold it on. Hold just a minute. This is all over at the newsroom.
5: Yes.
6: Everyone is interested in that list of names. I think you have my grandson on there. Go over that list of names again, please."
4: Joe said, "Okay, Paul," and he went through and read the list again.
5: Paul Sontag.
4: And it was. It was not only his grandson, it was his namesake grandson, Paul Bolton Sontag.
7: It touched you because he was like the Walter Cronkite of Boston. He was everywhere, and when he was touched personally, it touched everybody, and it touched the heart of Boston.
4: When Joe finished reading the last of the names the second time, he said, "Oh, is that what you wanted, Paul," or something like that, to throw back to him? But you didn't hear Paul Bolton's voice. The next voice you heard on the air was Jay Hodgson. Jay was did a kids show on TV, but came into the newsroom to help. And Jay says, no, that's it. We've got it. Thank you." And he grabbed Paul Bolton and took him home.
8: This Texas Standard special, Out of the Blue, 60 years after the UT Tower shooting, continues in just a moment.

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1: You know, people and characters forged and raised in a place like the border, straddling two cultures, two countries, two languages. Is it almost the most natural state for some of us to be in?
0: 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I'm Norma Martinez. 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
2: You are listening to a Texas Standard special, Out of the Blue, 60 years after the UT Tower shooting. I'm David Brown. Austin police officer Ray Martinez had zigzagged his way across the mall into the tower, where a civilian, Alan Crum, and fellow officer Houston McCoy had worked their way to the top, past the bodies of victims killed inside the stairwell, all the way to the observation deck.
3: Bullets keep coming up at us. I mean, they crack. You could hear the crack as they go over your head, and then they'd hit the tower, and dust would come down, rain down, and little particles of stone. I had to creep up to the protrusion and then look around the corner again. And when I looked, I saw the sniper, and he was in a sitting position with an M1 carbine pointing it at the southwest corner.
4: Martinez and McCoy come around the other corner, and Martinez fires all six rounds in his revolver. At the same time, McCoy steps over him, aims his shotgun at the white headband. I remember him vividly saying all I saw was the white headband. After that shot, the sniper just kind of slid. He was in a sitting position, and he just kind of slid prone on the deck up there.
3: At the time, my gun was empty. I dropped my gun. I reached back, got the shotgun from McCoy, and went and shot him point blank one more time because he still had that carbine on his right hand, and there was still movement. He might have been dead, but he was still movement, you know. And so I fired one more time, and that was it.
5: This is Neil Spouse with a bulletin from the KTBC radio newsroom. The sniper is dead. The sniper, apparently tentatively identified as Charles J. Whitman, 25 years old, from Deedsville, is dead.
6: I broadcast the fact that the sniper was killed and gave his name. And I put that information on the air. It was amazing. The people who were listening to radio, how powerful the radio medium was and is, they flooded the South Mall. Hundreds and hundreds of people. They filled that entire South Mall where Claire Wilson was hauled to safety after being shot in her womb and killing her baby and her boyfriend right there. They were standing out there walking around that area. They were like zombies. They didn't say anything. It was a disbelief. It was quiet.
7: You couldn't walk across the mall area, you know, below the tower without looking up and feeling, okay, is this all right? You know, you had to go about your business. I mean, you had to get back to work. You know, they didn't just stop classes. I mean, you went on to school.
8: That day, August 1st of 1966, was on a Monday, and they closed school on Tuesday to clean up the blood, and UT reopened on Wednesday.
9: It was paralyzing because you'd walk along campus and there'd be pockmarks in the granite and pockmarks in part, you know, where you'd missed a shot. You know, there was still refuse, maybe police markings or something like that. And of course, you couldn't help but look up.
8: You could see the inscription on the south side of the main building. You shall know the truth, and the truth shall make you free. And to me, one of the truths I discovered that day are there's monsters that live among us.
10: Back then, you know, you didn't think about as much as you do now about feelings and reactions to things. So I don't think people thought about that. You know, there could be some emotional reactions to what had happened, and you just kind of went on and didn't always deal with those feelings.
9: Well, I felt I felt very, very thankful that my life had been spared. But I also felt guilty. And I didn't know why. But it made me determined not to waste my life. That if I was going to be spared, that I had to be worth something. I just didn't want to disappoint God. I didn't want him to think that I threw away a chance or that I took it lightly, because I didn't.
11: In the mid-60s, we didn't really have a language for trauma. It wasn't really understood as it is now. There was no emergency rescue involved. There was no notion about the importance of traumatic grieving and memory. But you start realizing that it was more of an active kind of suppression.
12: It is probably true that the university was in a state of denial. It is certainly true the university didn't want to talk about this. Who would? I mean, this was the first time an individual committed mass murder in public, killing people he didn't even know. And we were not used to this. It was the first school shooting, as we think of it today. So this defined our ideas of what mass murder is in public. And because of that, it didn't come to us with instructions.
13: So you just dealt with things. You just dealt with what you dealt with. And it has much more of an impact on me now that I'm older than it did at the time.
8: I think at the time we figured it was a one-off, a random event that would never occur again. We were unfortunately very wrong there.
7: I knew that it was sort of a turning point, not just for me, but certainly for my generation, I think, where we no longer felt like everything was just hunky-dory and safe. We'd already felt, because of Vietnam, because the assassination of John Kennedy, you know, that sort of shook our world, all of that, that life was not as protected and as safe and so forth as we'd thought.
14: It was a moment in which sort of our innocence was lost.
15: I'm a different person as a result of those horrible things having happened. I see things a little differently, and, you know, it brings a hurt into your body that never really quite goes away.
8: I'm getting better. I talk about it. It was a terrible day, but I think, like combat soldiers, everybody has a story that was here then. And I guess that's my story. I think that's it. Hopefully I'm all cried out.
16: 17 people were killed as a result of the events in Austin on that August 1st, 1966. In 2016, 5 decades later, nearly 100 survivors of the UT Tower shooting volunteered to share their stories with us. Some told us they were talking openly about their experiences that day for the first time. The radio special Out of the Blue was produced for the 50th anniversary of the shooting, and today's episode was adapted from that original broadcast. We have much more on this award-winning project and the people behind it at our website, texasstandard.org. On behalf of the entire Texas Standard team, I'm David Brown, wishing you all the very best from Austin.

Thank you. Thank you very, very much. Ladies and gentlemen, I'm very nervous up here. I got a cold today. Today I got to do TV. I got a cold. That's fine. But anyway, I do hope that you are enjoying our show. And right now I like to do a little tune that I recorded while I was over here in, not in Stockholm, but while I was in Paris in 58. Tune that was written by Earl Garner. I do hope you enjoy Misty. I'm sorry, I don't speak your language. Good. Catch the makeup? Huh? Good. Look.

0: And good morning, everybody. We got a special guest here on the station, Candace Reyes with the Jazz Exchange. And how appropriate, because this is morning jazz, Candace.
1: Yay. Good morning. Good morning. Good morning, everybody. I hope everybody's having a wonderful, wonderful Friday. Happy Friday to everybody. My name is Candace Reyes. I'm the director and of the Jazz Exchange, a local nonprofit here in El Paso. We're a music education and a community events organization. If you don't already know of us. Mm-hmm. And we're always happy to be here with the radio station KTP, Daisy and the team.
0: Of course.
1: So thank you, Daisy, for having
0: us. You're welcome. And I wanted to start briefly with what have you guys been doing and what, let's remind the people who the Jazz Exchange is and all this stuff briefly so that we can go back to the jazz. Cause I know
1: yes.
0: people is loving it
1: of
0: too much.
1: Of course. So just as you guys know, I'm always excited. We've been doing this kind of live morning jazz.
0: Yeah.
1: Once a month and we just, you know, put a playlist together. But, as you guys know, as I mentioned, we're a music education. We do have a program called the Jazz Academy mm-hmm. program, for young students ages 11 through 18. And we, you know, mentor and bring these young kids to learning this beautiful music, this art form that we all love, jazz. And we do a year round program, after school program, a summer workshop. And then, we also included an adult combo and
0: which
1: now
0: is
1: that
0: that's amazing.
1: Yeah,
0: yes.
1: So uh-huh. We'll be talking more about when classes will be opening up in this fall. Also, we are a community events organization. We have live jazz, and we just did our for Jazz Around Town. We just did our big band night with Frank Sinatra tribute with the Jazz Exchange big band. So we'll talk more about that. But upcoming, we figured it was a perfect moment. We're gonna give you guys a little blue eyes, Mr. Frank Sinatra, for you guys. The best is yet to come.
0: You heard it here. You're listening to Morning Jazz. 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

0: it's so nice to hear good old Wes Montgomery.
1: It's all this music. You know, I was thinking on my way here, I'm like, I'm about to go into jazz class. Okay. Class is in session now from 10 to 12. Everybody sit down.
0: I know. It's great. I hope you guys just enjoyed those two tunes. I was, earlier was the Frank Sinatra, The Best Is Yet to Come, and, Wes Montgomery, Here's That Rainy Day. Oh, that I actually got to learn that tune. I know the tune and the melody, but I want to sing the tune. I need to learn the lyrics and really get, you know, as a vocalist, as a jazz vocalist, when I hear certain instrumentals, I'm like, what a beautiful melody. And if they don't have lyrics, I usually will write lyrics and I try my best to kind of research.
1: That is so interesting.
0: Yeah. Cause I love it. I love it. And actually I did that to one jazz tune, a Sam Rivers tune called Beatrice. Okay. There was no lyrics, but I loved the melody and I said, I have to write about this song.
1: Do you ever record those?
0: So it came out on my album and my album. Yeah. So. I'm gonna have to play it one of these days. I didn't put it on my playlist this, today, but anyways, I hope you guys, for those of you tuning in, I'm Candace Reyes with the Jazz Exchange here once a month with Daisy and KTP and the radio station. We're so happy that they allow us to come in and do some live jazz sessions here, with Morning Jazz. If you're not, used to it, well, you know, now you guys know, at least
1: kind of giving
0: you guys the live moment, but I kind of wanted to briefly talk about, what's coming up for us as the Jazz Exchange, as a local nonprofit. We have a program called Jazz Beyond Fronteras.
1: Yes.
0: And this is an annual program that's been happening in partnership. When I used to, my husband and I, Abel Mireles, saxophonist, we lived in the New Jersey area. We worked for a local nonprofit called Jazz House Kids under the direction of Melissa Walker. Yes. And 10-time Grammy Award winner Christian McBride. So we made this great, collaboration. After we moved back here, after living in that area for about 10 plus years, we came back to El Paso, started our local nonprofit called the Jazz Exchange. Very similar to the work that Jazz House Kids does, but of course, Jazz House Kids has been around longer it's on steroids, I just gotta say, cause it's a great organization. But with Jazz Beyond Fronteras, we partner up and we bring students from El Paso and Juarez, and we're gonna be leaving this coming up Sunday, August 2nd through August 15th.
1: That is so exciting.
0: And, this is, we're going to be taking 6 students total. Two of them are from El Paso. One of them is from Juarez. So Emiliano Chacon on guitar, Alex Chavarria on tenor, and Emilio Chavez on bass. And then we take TAs, teaching assistants, Ricardo Castellano on piano, Andre Gomez, and Isaac Dominguez. There are students either from UTEP and Juarez, and then Abel and myself, we're going to all go and do this 2-week summer camp at Jazz House Kids. And then I go every year and I work the jazz festival, which is called the Montclair Jazz Festival. So, a lot of this programming is definitely, you know, we always ask for support or scholarship support. And if you ever want to donate to a local nonprofit, Jazz Exchange, you can do that. And this is to support students so that they get just an opportunity to go outside of El Paso. Not only are they representing El Paso and Juarez, but they're also representing themselves and getting a chance to know and see all these students. So we'll be talking a little more of that, but upcoming next on our playlist here is Mr. Joel Ross, who will be at the Montclair Jazz Festival, and Mr. Benny Green. So I hope you guys enjoyed these next 2 tunes, and we'll be talking more about Jazz Beyond Fronteras. Thank you.
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0: What a tune, man. What a tune. That was amazing.
1: Yes, Mr. Benny Green, if you guys weren't, if you didn't hear who that was, amazing piano player. And yeah, I just love Benny Green. So if you don't know Benny Green, go check him out. He's a great piano player.
0: And so right now we were talking about Jazz Beyond Fronteras. But I was trying to find information on how to access this because I think it's an amazing resource, but you just gave me a much better explanation right now of how to be a part of this amazing program where you're going to be taking some kids all the way to New Year's, New Jersey for this Sunday. So. What if I'm a student and I really, really want to end up in somewhere big for jazz? What do I have to do to get to access to this program?
1: Yeah, so we were talking earlier, as you mentioned, Daisy, the Jazz Beyond Frontera program is probably the longest program that has been running with the Jazz Exchange. Mm-hmm. It's a partnership between Jazz House Kids, which is a local nonprofit in New Jersey, Montclair, New Jersey, under the direction of Melissa Walker, great vocalist, and her husband, 10-time Grammy Award winner, Mr. Christian McBride, the amazing bass player.
0: Yes.
1: So that power couple is just amazing. They've been mentors of ours. We took a lot of what they did there with Jazz House Kids and brought it to our programming here in El Paso. We felt that it was a resource that needed to be highlighted and brought to El Paso. So this program, we choose students that are participants of our academy program or summer workshop, anything that they've been part of our programming, that at some point in ages 15 through 18, if they're deciding that they want to pursue music and want to be really involved in it, this is kind of the program, and we get to choose which students, one, are ready, want to go, are motivated, students that are going to best represent El Paso and Juarez. We also do a partnership with Juarez. S-Mart, and shout out to all of them, Alfredo and Anaí. They have a program very similar, and they choose some of the students that are going to be representing Juarez. So then those kids come with us under the Jazz Exchange umbrella, and we go to this 2-week summer camp that happens at Montclair State University in New Jersey. So it's very similar to like the summer camp that we have. We do a 2-week summer camp, but now they're representing El Paso and Juarez because there's students from New York, from, Peru, from, you know, all over.
0: Or levels, yes, too. You were saying it gets pretty intense.

0: intense.
1: It's
0: sometimes.
1: It's a very high, you know, high competitive, summer workshop. So with that be in mind, we always tell people it's like, we choose students that want to be part of it, want to pursue music. And this is a great way to have and a great thing to have on their resume. Should they go into auditioning for schools, for colleges, getting out of high school. So all of that, those resources are something that the Jazz Beyond Frontera prepares these wonderful students. So, we always say if you ever want to sponsor a student, if you ever want to donate to the Jazz Exchange, all those kinds of funds and scholarship funds really go back to the community and to our young and future generations of musicians. So we're taking three kids, students, and then three TAs. So El Paso and Juanes both. And then myself, and Abel, and we'll be representing the Jazz Exchange. So be on our website, on our newsletter. In the next 2 weeks, you're going to see what the kids are doing up in the New York City area for the Jazz House Kids Summer Workshop.
0: What is that website again, Candace?
1: That's thejazzexchange.org, or you can follow us on Instagram and Facebook, and that's where we'll be posting some of our updates.
0: That is cool. What is our next tune right now? We're about to get back into that.
1: We're going
0: to
1: go into this beautiful, oh my God, I love her. Cecile McLaurin-Salvant. She's an amazing, beautiful vocalist. She just came out with her new album, A Breath of Life, if I'm not mistaken. I'll make sure that's the name of the album, but she's singing Lush Life, and I'm dedicating this one to my mom. That's her favorite song. And then, we'll be hearing Oren Evans on piano with his trio, a song entitled 4 Miles. So I hope you guys enjoy.
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Stay tuned. We're going to be here with Candice Reyes for one more hour till the end of Morning Jazz at 12. 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

0: And yes, you heard right. We're going to be here for more morning jazz. Current temperature in El Paso, 90 degrees. A few clouds. We do have a heat advisory that will stay all day till 9 p.m. So please stay indoors, stay hydrated. 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
1: Live from NPR News, I'm Lakshmi Singh. President Trump's convened a cabinet meeting at Camp David where he gave pointed responses to reporters' questions today. He blasted GOP holdouts, including outgoing Senator John Cornyn, for failing to advance Todd Blanche's nomination for attorney general. Has to do in part with Trump's settlement with the IRS that included a controversial $1.7 billion compensation fund. On the U.S. war with Iran, Trump expressed frustration with Tehran's negotiators.
2: I'm losing faith in them. Because they do lie and they do misrepresent. Well, the other day, the five missiles were shot. We knocked them down, but we were in the midst of a negotiation. I mean, I'm waiting for Steve to call me. How's the negotiation going? And instead, I got a call from Pete that they just shot five missiles at one of our bases in Jordan.
1: Trump faces low public approval ratings in part over the war. A federal plan for addressing a water crisis affecting seven western states is now public. It seeks to curb usage, and the Bureau of Reclamation says the plan would be updated every 2 years. The Colorado River provides water to tens of millions of people, but it's facing dire drought conditions. Three lower basin states affected, Arizona, California, Nevada, could face dramatic cuts in their water use over the next couple of years. Sarah Porter lives in Phoenix, one of the major cities that relies on the Colorado. She's a director of the Kyle Center for Water Policy at Arizona State University.
3: The federal government, through the U.S. Bureau of Reclamation, which manages the reservoirs and other infrastructure, has issued what they're calling a 10-year decision framework. And it's basically a statement of the Bureau's idea of its full authority to respond to conditions on the reservoirs as they develop. You know, whatever is thrown at it, it's what the Bureau believes it has authority to do.
1: Porter speaking with NPR's Here and Now. The Trump administration wants taxpayers to pay millions in reimbursements for security around its 250th anniversary celebrations. NPR's Rachel Treisman has details.
4: The Department of the Interior is asking Congress for $10 million to cover what it says are elevated security costs for three events on the National Mall, a prayer event in May, the Great American State Fair, and the 4th of July fireworks. Congress already allocated $150 million to events celebrating America's milestone birthday. Most of that money went to Freedom 250, the White House-backed group behind the high-profile events in D.C. The group has not disclosed how much money it raised from donors. Democrats say Freedom 250, not taxpayers, should cover the additional costs. The group has more events planned for August, including an IndyCar race near the National Mall. Rachel Treisman, NPR News.
1: From Washington, this is NPR. Hundreds of shelters, classrooms, and vehicles in southwestern Japan are filled today with earthquake survivors. The U.S. Geological Survey says the quake that hit earlier this week was a magnitude 6.8. Japan put it at a 7.1. The number of people killed now stands at 34. Dozens more people were injured. It's still unknown how many individuals are missing. Authorities estimate more than 9,000 people have been displaced after the earthquake leveled homes and hobbled basic government services, mainly in southern Kumamoto. The rail system's damaged, though some trains are operating across the region. Artificial intelligence has become closely associated with layoffs, but a recent study suggests some companies may cut workers too quickly. And Piers Windsor Johnson reports many are expected to bring people back.
5: A recent study by the business management group Gartner predicts that by 2027, half of the companies that cut customer service jobs because of AI will hire people back in similar roles. Researchers say many businesses misjudge the transition. Kathy Ross is a vice president analyst at Gartner.
6: I think in some cases we've overestimated how easy it might be for AI to automate entire roles. And it's continuing to evolve, but not at the pace to where it can actually drive complete role elimination.
5: The study also found only 20% of customer service leaders have actually reduced staffing because of AI. Windsor Johnston, NPR News.
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0: And you're listening to Morning Jazz here on 88.5 FM KTEB. I'm still, she's keeping me great company here, guys. I love this morning's Candace Reyes with the Jazz Exchange. She's got so much more stuff to talk about. What are we talking about right
8: now, Candace? Yes, good morning. Thank you guys for tuning in. You know, we were just talking about the Jazz Beyond Fronteras, but, you know, the 2-week summer camp that happens with Jazz House Kids, the last day, they're going to be having the Montclair Jazz Festival. When I say they, that's Jazz House Kids. That's the local nonprofit that we're going to be going up to and partnering up with. I have the honor and privilege to work because I used to work with Jazz House Kids when I lived there. I have the honor and privilege to, work every year, go back to New Jersey, at least to, I could say, my old hometown, right? and work this Montclair Jazz Festival. It is, definitely being recognized, and it's one of the top and maybe even an underrated, jazz festival that's happened in Montclair. And they're already on their, you know, 16th year or more. And, I get to work the VIP tent, and that is my job. I get to work with the artists, all the sponsors, people who support live music, and being in that big city and seeing how many people really support the arts is so motivating. And I think, you know, eventually the Jazz Exchange is going to bring back the El Paso Jazz Festival at some point. And we just need all those sponsors and funders and people, right? Right?
0: Yes, absolutely.
8: Even for the radio station, everything.
0: Absolutely.
8: It makes so much difference when the community gets involved. You don't have to be a musician. You don't have to play an instrument, but you could be a lover. You could be a supporter of jazz and music in general. And by you supporting or donating or becoming a sponsor, or becoming a board member, it just really, really helps. So the Montclair Jazz Festival is going to be happening August 15th. And that will be highlighting this year's theme. Is going to be is cities that represent jazz. So they're going to be including LA, Philly, New York, Detroit, and they're picking musicians and artists that are going to be performing this year for the Montclair Jazz Festival.
0: That's going to be so
8: and
0: grand.
8: So Luisito Quintero, who you guys just heard the Tumbao song, oh, that beautiful song, he played last year at the Montclair Jazz Festival. I got to meet him. When I saw him live, it was just like mind-blowing. But this year, representing LA is going to be Patrice Rushen. And this next tune is called Remind Me. And then also Spanish Harlem Orchestra is the representation of New York. And you're going to hear Cuando Te Vea by featuring Ruben Blades. So we're going to be getting to see them live Montclair Jazz Festival on August 15th. So yeah, you're hearing on the radio, but I'm going to have the opportunity to hear these people live. So I hope you guys like these next two tunes, and we'll talk a little bit more of the Montclair Jazz Festival and our upcoming fall classes.
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0: mala.
1: All right, we're going live. We're live.
2: We're live.
1: Yay.
2: And that was some dance, the dance moves that we were displaying out here.
1: Can vaya, ya tú sabes, ya tú sabes, a gozar. No.
2: That's, you know, that's, I wish we could have you here every single day. It would be a party. I know. You know, they would be like, next week you have to tone it down. We don't know what to tell you.
1: I know. We're going to take it easy, slow jazz or something. Well, you know, I like to always, you got to include Latin jazz, no matter what, but, you were just listening to, earlier was Patrice Rushen, and she's kind of the representative of LA for the Montclair Jazz Festival. So I'll get to hear her live. And then that was the Spanish Harlem Orchestra. And that was Cuando Te Vea, but that was featuring Mr. Ruben Blades. So I don't think Mr. Ruben Blades will be at the Jazz Festival, but at least, you know, just hearing that, wonderful group. I mean, that, you know, people get up and start, you cannot not dance to this.
2: You just start whether moving.
1: Whether you were in the car, you were like moving or doing something. So, I hope you guys like that by the Spanish Harlem Orchestra. But also, you know, we were just talking about, you know, all the wonderful things. So Montclair Jazz Festival, if you're ever in the New Jersey East Coast area during August, on August 15th, it's a free jazz festival and you can come on out. Our students who are going to be part of the Jazz Beyond Frontera will get to perform at the Montclair Jazz Festival because they were part of the 2-week summer workshop. So again, this program has just been highlighting the future generation of musicians. We're going to be taking them. We leave on Sunday. And we get back the following 2 weeks after that, August 16th. So you'll get to see our story, our lives, and you're going to be, I know everybody's going to be like, man, I wish I was in New Jersey right now listening to all this. But that also goes to say is that, you know, we've been doing our Jazz Beyond Fronteras and then also Jazz Around Town music series.
2: Yes.
1: So guys, you got to go listen to music live. And, you know, by listening to the radio, you get to hear and discover new artists. Artists, musicians, and create your playlist for whatever you want to do, whether it's chores, whether it's going out dancing, whether it's studying, whatever that is. But also I encourage people, go listen to live music. It'll change your life. It'll change the experience. You're in the moment. And so, especially parents, if you have kids who can attend live jazz shows or live music shows, do it. It is so important for the young generations to hear and watch, right? Live music, Daisy, right?
2: Absolutely. It's I mean, I've been essential. On the presence of, and honestly, I agree 100% because it's not just, you see the passion of the musician, but you also see the community.
1: Yeah.
2: You know, you see
1: you're part of it.
2: Because some people is like, well, I like jazz, but you know, they have this misconception of if you're a kid, they're like, oh, it's old people music.
1: Right. No.
2: I don't know if kids, but it's, you have such a big community of musician kids, musician teens, musician adults.
1: Or if you see young incredible. Kids playing jazz, you yes. kind of just say like, wow, this is a space where adults and young people can be in one room and all kind of have a common denominator. So,
2: yeah.
1: As I mentioned, the Montclair Jazz Festival with Melissa Walker and Christian McBride, they are going to be doing a theme of cities that represent jazz. And we just heard Patrice Rushen, that was LA. Spanish Harlem was representing New York. And these next two tunes are going to be also Christian McBride Big Band. He's going to be performing with Bilal at the Montclair Jazz Festival. But this next song that I'm going to be putting is with Diane Reeves, who she's representing Detroit.
2: Oh,
1: and then
2: okay.
1: after that is Cyril Neville. He's going to be representing New Orleans.
2: Oh.
1: So you're getting to hear all of these are kind of correlated to
2: different.
1: I picked a lot of this music because these are artists that are going to be performing at the jazz festival. So enjoy Christian McBride Big Band with the amazing vocalist Diane Reeves on Will You Still Love Me Tomorrow. And of course, get into that New Orleans feel with Cyril Neville Cooking Till It. Oh, Cook and Tell It, excuse me.
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0: Oh, yeah. Getting some New Orleans in y'all. Hope you guys enjoy that.
1: As soon as you said New Orleans, I'm like, we're in trouble. We are in big trouble right now.
0: Man, it's been so much fun. If I could do this every day, I would, but I know. But I don't have the time. I wish I did, but at least once a month, we're here at the Jazz Exchange. My name is Candace Reyes. I'm the director of the organization, and a jazz vocalist. So as you guys could see, I love putting these, you know, curating a playlist for morning jazz that happens Monday through Fridays, 10 a.m. to 12 p.m. Mountain Time. So if you're tuning in, thank you guys so much. And for those of you who are active listeners to KTP, thank you for always supporting, you know, having you all, you know, listen to this beautiful music, this art form that we love. That's just a awesome thing to see that the community can come together. So shout out to people from Santa Teresa, Las Cruces, Socorro, East Side, West Side, all the places. Thank you for tuning in. From Juarez, Chihuahua. Gracias a todos que están escuchando desde Juarez, de Chihuahua, donde sea. No, like, thank you guys so much. I just want to mention that, you know, the Jazz Around Town Music Series, if you don't get an opportunity to come and listen to local and you want to go hear local live jazz in El Paso, come out to our Jazz Around Town Music Series. 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And that was a sold out show. But again, coming out to support that, this Saturday we'll have Andres Rico and his group performing at Mountain Star Brewery, from 8 to 11 p.m. Just go on to our website, Jazz Around Town Music Series, RSVP, save your seats so you could get a spot to go listen to live music. Next Wednesday, we're going to have the, Jazz Collective. They're going to be, it's jazz poetry and live jazz happening at the same time at the Garrison, 7:30 to 10 p.m. So a lot of cool things are happening. 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Follow us on Instagram and Facebook, and you'll get to see where all this live music is happening. So up next, we got the lovely Miss Lakeisha Benjamin, an alto sax player who has also been very involved in the Jazz House Kids in the New Jersey. She played at the Montclair Jazz. She was the headliner for the Montclair Jazz Festival last year. So I hope you like her. She's a great saxophonist and a great person. And then after that, you'll get to hear some Pedrito Martinez, Yo Vivo Enamorado. So I hope you guys like these next two tunes. Thank you for tuning in.
1: Absolutely. 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

0: that guitar, that everything, everything.
1: Pedrito Martinez.
0: He did it.
1: Yo Vivo Enamorado. I hope you guys like that one. Oh, so good. That was Lakeisha Benjamin and Pedrito Martinez. I hope you guys like those two tunes. Again, I'm Candace Reyes with the Jazz Exchange. Just also want to remind you guys, with the Jazz Exchange in the fall, we will be opening up our Jazz Academy program again for students ages 11 through 18. So, if any students or young musicians out there that want to participate in our after school program, we'll be starting in September, and we go all year round. It's after school at Sanchez Studios. This is 6 p.m. to 9 p.m. So this happens after school. If you'd like more information, please visit thejazzexchange.org. Follow us on Instagram and Facebook under The Jazz Exchange. And that's how you can get more information. So, classes in fall, classes will be opening very soon and shortly within this next month. So make sure you guys check that out. We also have an adult combo. So any adults out there that play an instrument for a hobby, want to be part of a band, or just have take some classes, those will be Tuesday evening. So get more information. We hope to see you guys there. But we're going to finish off here with our playlist here. We got, of course, Ella Fitzgerald, my mentor, my inspiration that got me singing jazz, with a lovely song entitled Anything Goes. And then, of course, the lovely Diana Krall singing Let's Fall in Love. And then we're going to probably end with this Diane Shore singing with the Count Basie Orchestra called Deedle's Blues. So I hope you guys enjoyed this curated playlist that I put together with Morning Jazz with the Jazz Exchange live here with Daisy at KTP.
0: We'll see you back in a month, but we're going to come back for our very last break so that Candace can get her goodbye. Don't stop enjoying this morning jazz. 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

0: Let me clap for that one.
1: Yes.
0: Ending morning jazz here.
1: Absolutely. What a way to end this morning jazz today.
0: Yes.
1: Amazing.
0: That was Miss Diane Shore singing with the amazing Count Basie, Jazz Orchestra. And wow, what a way to, like you said, what
1: absolutely
0: a way to end. You can't play jazz without the blues. Ah, man, I love the blues. And that's the core foundation of what we teach, our students and anybody. If you're learning this music, you gotta play the blues. I know you can check out Sam and his, program also in the morning, and he plays a lot of blues. So, again, KTP, radio station, Daisy and the team, I want to thank you guys for allowing the Jazz Exchange to come here. 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So thank you. Check out the Jazz Exchange for more information this Saturday, Mountain Star Brewery, and next Wednesday at the Garrison at thejazzexchange.org.
2: From WHYY in Philadelphia, this is Fresh Air. I'm David Bean Cooley. Today, we remember Irish singer-songwriter Glenn Hansard. He got his start busking on a Dublin street and dropped out of high school, ironically, at the urging of the school's headmaster, who told him,
3: "You're in this school, you're not learning a thing, you're frustrating all of the teachers, and I know you love music, so I have an idea."
2: When you're kneeling, which was to give busking a try and come back to school if he failed. But Hansard succeeded. He formed the rock band The Frames and co-starred in and wrote the music for the indie-Irish film Once, and went on to a successful solo career. Hansard died Wednesday in a motorcycle crash. He was 56. Also, Kevin Whitehead pays tribute to Tony Bennett, who would have been 100 years old next week. And Justin Chang reviews the new film I Want Your Sex. First, the news.
4: Live from NPR News, I'm Lakshmi Singh. The FBI confirms Minnesota's not alone in finding that hackers have attacked its water sector. Federal investigators say several states have been affected. So far, the impacts appear limited, as NPR's Jenna McLaughlin reports.
5: The FBI says cyber attacks are targeting machines responsible for monitoring and controlling water treatment plants across the country. In at least seven states, unidentified hackers have tampered with devices called programmable logic controllers, interfering with water operators' ability to monitor their systems, and in some cases causing pressure loss and flooding. The FBI recommends operators disconnect these devices from the internet. Cybersecurity experts tell NPR that there isn't conclusive evidence who's behind it, but the attacks are consistent with activity from Iranian hacking groups. A water cybersecurity organization notes that threats to water operators might be elevated right now, as Iran could seek retaliation for U.S. strikes. Jenna McLaughlin, NPR News.
4: The Justice Department's increasingly charging ICE protesters with conspiracy, which can lead to years in federal prison. NPR's Meg Anderson reports many of these conspiracy cases have been dismissed, but some protesters have been convicted.
6: NPR looked at the use of one charge, conspiracy to impede or injure an officer, over the last 5 years. The statute has been used infrequently, historically, but since 2025, the DOJ has charged more than three dozen people with it in at least 10 different states. All of them involve people protesting ICE. Aaron Turr, with the Foundation for Individual Rights and Expression, says some of these cases involve things like property destruction.
7: But some defendants aren't accused of personally engaging in that conduct. So the concern there is that the government may be casting too wide a net.
6: In a statement, the DOJ told NPR that federal prosecutors are right to prioritize these cases and that people should not mistake impeding officers with peaceful protest. Meg Anderson, NPR News.
4: President Trump says his Board of Peace has brokered an agreement with the militant group Hamas to disarm in Gaza. Hamas was circumspect in its response. NPR's Emily Fang with more.
8: A Hamas official told NPR after Trump's announcement they would only give up their weapons if Israel follows a ceasefire agreement from last October, including, quote, withdrawal from Gaza first. Israel, meanwhile, has insisted it will not withdraw until Hamas disarms first. Its military has increased the amount of territory it occupies to about two-thirds the area of Gaza. And in the nearly 10 months after the ceasefire, Israeli strikes and attacks have killed more than 1,100 people in Gaza. A U.S. brokered 20-point peace plan also stipulated Hamas would hand its weapons over to an international police force and a new government of technocrats who would take over the running of Gaza, but neither has fully materialized. Emily Fang, NPR News, Tel Aviv.
4: This is NPR News.
9: Live from the Texas newsroom, I'm Shelby Rose. New Texas regulations banning certain hemp products take effect today, forcing some businesses to close. KERA's Emily DeMott reports the rules mainly target smokable products and cannabinoids like Delta 8 and Delta 10.
10: For Grand Prairie native Molly Mathias, that means permanently closing her shop, Go Easy, which has served Dallas's Bishop Arts District for the past 6 years. She says her decision to close comes after years of uncertainty and legal back and forth as state lawmakers attempt to squander the industry.
11: One week you are doing good, you're successful. The next week your business could completely get shut down and go bankrupt. And that's what really it was, is the back and forth for small businesses is just so intense and crazy for us.
10: As of July 31st, hemp businesses will only be allowed to sell non-smokable Delta 9 products. I'm Emily DeMott in Dallas.
9: The Community Foundation of the Texas Hill Country is committing $18 million to help residents and businesses recover from this month's flooding. The foundation says 97% of the funding comes from donations raised after last year's deadly floods. CEO Austin Dixon says previous recovery commitments will continue.
12: Every promise we made is a promise that will remain today. Every housing commitment will continue. Every mental health investment remains. Every family we committed to helping will continue to receive that support.
9: The latest flooding comes as recovery efforts face fewer volunteers and dwindling donations. A new Fox News poll shows James Tallarico leading Ken Paxton by 3 points in the U.S. Senate race. The two candidates are still in talks over a series of debates ahead of the November election. I'm Shelby Rose in the Texas newsroom.
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2: This is Fresh Air. I'm David Bianculli. Glenn Hansard, the Irish singer-songwriter who got his start busking on the streets of Dublin and later became famous for playing a Dublin street musician in the Irish film Once, died Wednesday from a motorcycle crash. He was 56. Irish President Catherine Connolly said Hansard would be remembered as one of Ireland's great singer-songwriters. Bruce Springsteen, who invited Hansard in 2013 to join him on stage during a show in Kilkenny, said, "Here on E Street, we are heartbroken. We met in Ireland many years ago, and he was nothing but a great musician, a good friend, and a generous and gracious man." Glenn Hansard formed the rock band The Frames in the 1990s, made his film debut in The Commitments, playing guitarist Outspan Foster, and won an Oscar for co-writing the song Falling Slowly for the film Once, in which he starred as a struggling musician. The movie was later adapted into a Tony Award-winning musical. Hansard went on to release a number of albums as a solo artist, and he was an advocate for the homeless, performing at an annual Dublin Christmas Eve busk to raise money for people at risk of homelessness. The low-budget indie-Irish film that became an international success, titled Once, was written and directed by John Carney, who previously had been in Hansard's band, The Frames. Hansard wrote the music for the movie. In 2008, Terry Gross spoke with Glenn Hansard and with Czech singer Markéta Erglová, who co-starred in the film. Let's begin with the Oscar-winning song Falling Slowly, which they co-wrote.

0: Glenn Hansard, Marketa Irglova, welcome to Fresh Air. Congratulations on the Oscar and all the success you've had with Once. You co-wrote Falling Slowly. Had you ever written a song together before writing for the film?
1: No, that was actually the first song we wrote together. And it was one of those things where I'd been working on the song and I wasn't really sure where I was going with it. All I had was, you know, was the verse and I had an idea for the chorus. And it was only when I sat down with Mar and I played her the idea, because I was talking about a harmony in the chorus, and she said, well, what if you take the lower one and or you take the higher one and I'll take the lower one. And, you know, on the moment where it goes, we've still got time. And she, and it was for me, that was like the key of what made the song suddenly work. And then so I wrote the chorus with Mar, and then I really felt like we had a solid song in our hand, and it was something that I could give to John and feel confident with.
0: Glenn, you pointed out that the movie was not written with you in mind as the performer, or with Marketa in mind. Cillian Murphy was supposed to be the star of the film, but he had to back out at the last minute. So I guess that's how you ended up being cast yourself.
1: Yeah, I mean, what happened was that Cillian was involved in the project all along, and Cillian likes the Frames, and so he was happy to sing my songs. But I think some of the songs I turned in, I think Cillian probably felt a little bit, Cillian's a great singer, but I think he felt a bit unprepared for some of the, because John, the songs that John chose were some of the more dynamically, vocally challenging songs, because I just gave John a bunch of songs and he chose which ones he liked, which ones he didn't. And I think Cillian got a little bit sensitive about, maybe possibly about the idea of singing a few of these songs and being able to sort of do them justice. And I remember making the suggestion that I was like, I'll change the keys. I'll make it work. Cause for me, having the job of writing the songs, I just wanted to keep my gig. And so I was like, I'll change the keys. I'll do whatever Cillian needs to, in order to make these songs work. And I think possibly what happened was that Cillian just got offered another job and then maybe took it. But once Cillian pulled out, John was left in a very, he was kind of stranded, because the producers pulled out once Cillian pulled out. And then suddenly this project, which was about to film in a month or two, suddenly had no money. And this is kind of where things got exciting for us, because John had already cast Mar. Cillian had backed out on him. The producers had backed out on him, but he still had a crew booked and he still had a shoot day. And so he had to sort of figure out, do I drop this project and move on to another idea I had, or do I try to make this work somehow? And we all sat down together, because I was involved in the project as a songwriter. We all sat down together and we all tried to figure out what to do. And I got really excited about the idea of making the film as cheaply as possible. And it also meant that we could, you know, we figured out how to do it. So we wouldn't use lights. There was talk of originally shooting the film on film. Let's shoot it on DV. And instead of hiring the cameras, let's just buy two cameras. Let's just do it all handheld. Let's just bring our own clothes. Let's do this. Let's just do this thing super, super minimalist.
0: And let's hire someone real cheap like Glenn Hansard.
1: Yeah. Oh yeah. I forgot about that element. Yeah. And let's just get me to do it. Let's just get me made to do it. And when John approached me to do it, I was kind of nervous. I must admit, I didn't really like the idea, because I just didn't feel like I could pull it off. But then John kind of put to me, he said, look, no one's going to sing these songs like you do, because you wrote them. He says, I'm forced into the choice of having, you know, two actors who can probably half sing, or two musicians who can half act. And he says, if it's a musical film, I'd rather have two musicians who can half act, and I'll get a performance out of you. And he says, as long as the music's convincing, I think people are going to believe it. So that was kind of his gamble.
0: Let's hear another song that you co-wrote together for Once. And this is If You Want Me. And Glenn, why don't you describe how this song is used in the film?
1: Well, there was one. John wanted to have one song in the film that was basically a throwback or a salute to the classic musical. We decided a couple of things in the beginning. We said, whenever there's a song in this film, let's have the entire song. And also, whenever there's a song in this film, let's have it be absolutely live in the moment. You're playing the song in front of them, so that there isn't this whole idea of playback and, you know, then you'd mime. So the idea was that Mar's character, the batteries would go in her CD player, and that she would basically sing over music that I would have supposedly written. And it was going to be John wanted basically just to do a Singing in the Rain moment where it was a real musical moment. And so we hired a crane and basically we just walked up the street with Mar that whole evening. And I think it really does work in the film. But that is the one moment where we're miming.
2: Yeah, but it's also a moment where you get to actually know something about the girl, because I think through the songs that the male character plays, you get to know something about his personality, you know, something that you probably wouldn't get to know about a person in one and a half hour. And so you get that little chance with that song that the girl sings as well, which works very well, I think.
0: And so let's hear it if you want me, and this will give us a chance to hear Marqueta's voice. This is Glenn Hansard and Marqueta Erglover from the soundtrack of their film Once. Are you?

0: That's If You Want Me from the soundtrack of the film Once. My guest co-wrote the song and also starred in the film. Glenn Hansard and Marketa Erglova are my guests. Since neither of you were really actors when you started making Once, although Glenn, you had a part in The Commitments as a member of the band, did you go seeking advice from people about how to act or how to behave in front of a camera? Did you just learn from doing it? And if you got advice, like, what's the best thing that you were each told that actually helped you?
1: Well, the thing that I was told, and I can't remember who told me right now, somebody said to me, just remember that Marlon Brando was always Marlon Brando. He wasn't, like, the reason people hired him to be in films is because he was Marlon Brando. And I kind of like the idea that no matter what character you're playing, no matter whether you embody it or not, and there are many different styles of acting. Of course, there are many different styles, but this was the thing that I always, that resonated with me most, was the fact that just be yourself and embody the character. And I think that for me, that meant that my range as an actor was probably quite limited. And let's face it, I was pretty much playing myself in this film. I am a street musician. I was a street musician. I fixed bicycles and not Hoovers. John changed that detail, I guess. But when I went to the bank to get my first loan for the frames, the bank manager took out his guitar and played me a song. So there are many details in this guy's life that are very similar to my own. So I guess for myself, it wasn't so difficult to embody this guy. I think if I was given a more challenging role, I might find it a lot more difficult. But I was making this film with Mar, who was a good friend of mine, and also with John Carney, who was in my band, who was a very close friend of mine. So I felt very, very comfortable with these people. It felt like a bunch of friends making a film over the weekend, more than it felt like being involved in a big artistic challenge.
0: I want to play a scene from the beginning of Once. And this is a scene where, Glenn, you're playing on the street for money, but no one's paying any attention to you at all. And until Marketa, you walk over and start asking him questions about himself and the music. Here's the scene.
2: This song you just played, you write it?
3: Working on it.
2: It's not an established song?
3: No, it's not an established song.
2: How come you're not playing during daytime? I see you every day.
3: You know, during the day, people want to hear songs they know, just songs that they recognize. I mean, otherwise I wouldn't make any money. I play these songs at night. They wouldn't listen.
2: I listen.
3: Yeah, but you give me 10 cents.
2: Well, you do it for money then? Why don't you get a job in a shop?
3: I have a job in a shop. Listen, I'm going to get back to this, yeah? Nice to meet you.
2: Who'd you write this song for, please?
3: No one.
2: Where is she?
3: She's gone.
2: She's dead?
3: No, she's not dead. She's gone.
2: You love her still?
3: Jesus, man.
2: You're over. Rubbish. No one will write this song is over her. I'm telling you. You play this marvelous song to her, you get her back.
3: I don't want her back.
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4: This is Fresh Air. Let's get back to Terry's 2008 interview with Glenn Hansard and Marketa Erglova, stars of the movie Once. Hansard, the Irish singer-songwriter who formed the rock band The Frames and appeared in the film The Commitments, died Wednesday at age 56.
0: Glenn, you started out off as a street musician when you were in your teens. You dropped out of high school to play on the streets. Where did you choose to play? Like, what was a good street for you in Dublin?
1: Well, for me, Grafton Street was the it was a bit like in Dublin, if you can imagine, if you know, the microcosm of your life, I suppose. For me, I lived on the north side of the city. So Grafton Street was on the south side of the city. And that for me made most sense, because it meant that I wouldn't bump into anybody from school, and that I wouldn't bump into any of my mother's friends, or my mother indeed, because my mother was a fruit seller on Moore Street, which is on the north side of the city. And I wanted to get as far away from anybody I knew as possible. So I went over to Grafton Street, and also Grafton Street was kind of the more posh part of Dublin. So the chances of me having a career, or getting beyond just being a street musician, were, I had better chances, if you like, on the south side of the city, because that's kind of where all the artists lived. And, you know, so I went over there, and it was a great, for me, it was the beginning of a whole new education. I mean, I left school at 13. I went over there. The day I left school, I went busking, and what started was I met a man who sold magazines on the street. His name was Pete, and Pete was he prided himself on the fact that he was a Dylanologist. You know, he loved Dylan, loved everything about. Yeah. And because I was such a Dylan fan, this guy took me seriously, because I was playing Dylan songs that weren't necessarily the ones from the greatest hits record. And so this guy was took an interest in me, and I guess took me under his wing. And I remember going and living with him for a while. And he took me around to like poetry readings. And pretty much that, from there on, I remember meeting this lady, Philippa Garner, who was a kind of a famous painter in Ireland. And she took me out to her house in Kildare, which was in the countryside. She lived in an old converted schoolhouse that she had rebuilt. And I went and lived with her for 2 years. And really a whole new education began. I remember staying at Seamus Heaney's house when I was a kid, and getting to hang out with poets and other musicians was really the basis of my artistic beginnings.
0: So what's the best thing that happened to you on the streets?
1: Well, for me, I guess overall, it was my education. I learned how to sing on Grafton Street. I learned how to entertain. When you're on the street, you're a still point. You know, you're part of the architecture. You're a still. And if you stand still on any street in any city, in any country in the world, if you stand still long enough, every single person in that city will pass you by. So like, you know, I'd be busking and Van Morrison would walk past as I was singing a Van Morrison song, or, you know, Bono would go by, or...
0: Is that true?
1: You know,
0: all, really? They'd
1: oh,
0: go
1: yeah,
0: by?
1: Absolutely.
0: Okay, so Van Morrison is walking by. What do you do? Do you say, excuse me?
1: Not at all, no. No. With someone like Van, you would just give him his space. I mean, and actually, ironically, the reason I guess he was passing by was because myself and my friend were busking together, and we were singing Van, because Van songs are amazing to busk. So one day we were busking playing one of his songs, and he passed by. But actually the irony was that we were busking enough money to go see him that night. So actually we ended up busking up enough money to go see him. And the same thing happened to us with you too. We were busking up the money to go see them one time, and we saw them the same day, which is very interesting.
0: So Glenn, when you dropped out of school at the age of what, 14, so that you could perform on the streets, what did your parents think of that?
1: Well, I'm very lucky in that my mother, again, my mother was very, very liberal. She grew up in a very, very tight household where she had to be home at a certain time, and that, you know, she had 12 brothers and sisters. And I guess if the family had to keep everybody from, you know, herd them together, I guess, if you like. So my mother grew up in the 60s, you know, and so during that time, she wanted basically to give her kids the freedom that she never had. So my mother was like very, very liberal. She said to me, anytime you need, you know, if you want to, you know, when I came home to her and said, Ma, I really want to do music, my mother just said, well, do it then. And she said, well, do it. And if you're going to do it properly. So go, you know, go and earn a living from it and do it and getting really involved in it. So I was lucky. And my dad was my dad was one of those guys who was, he worked hard, but he was a hard drinking man and supported us in whatever we wanted to do, but didn't really play much of a role in our lives except to say, yeah, fair play to your son, go for it. You know, so my dad was, I guess was on board with it too. I was very, very lucky. I mean, my headmaster in school, my head teacher, he was a great guy. I was in his office so many times. And we talked and talked, and I guess he was a smart guy. He figured out that music was the one subject I really enjoyed talking about. And because he was in his spare time, he was a DJ. And so myself and himself would talk about Dylan and Cohen and Neil Young and all the stuff that really impassioned me. And he basically said to me one day, he called me down to the office and he says, Glenn, you know what? You're in this school. You're not learning a thing. You're frustrating all of the teachers, and I know you love music. So I have an idea. Why don't you go take your guitar, go over to Grafton Street or go to any street you want, but start your musical career at the very bottom today. He said, you know, go and, you know, take your guitar out. And if in a year you're not enjoying it or it's not working out for you, come back to school and I'll figure out a way of getting you back into class and you can continue your education. He says, but I don't think that your education is going anywhere. He says, you know, he says, you can tell me all the musicians who played on John Wesley Harding, or you can, you know, you can tell me who produced the first two Leonard Cohen records, but you can't tell me the square root of nine. And he says, so you're not really very good to us here and I'd like to see you succeed. So he sent me home that day to take my guitar and go to the Grafton Street. And when I went home, I said to my mother, I dropped my school bag in the hall and I said to my mother, Ma, I'm gonna start my career as a musician. And my mother was like, what? Really? And I was like, yeah. She says, well, go for it, son, and good luck.
4: Glenn Hansard and Marketa Erglova speaking to Terry Gross in 2008. Glenn Hansard died Wednesday in a motorcycle accident at age 56. We'll hear more after a break. Also, Kevin Whitehead has an appreciation of Tony Bennett. Monday marks the centenary of his birth. I'm David Bianculli, and this is Fresh Air.
7: Well, I've not been honest, darling. No, I've not been straight at all. Well, I beg your pardon. The night

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7: This is Fresh Air. I'm David Bianculli. We're listening to Terry's 2008 interview with singer-songwriters Glenn Hansard and Marketa Urglova. They co-starred in the 2007 Irish film called Once, about two street musicians. Hansard wrote the music for it, and they both co-wrote the film's Oscar-winning song, Falling Slowly. Hansard and Urglova went on to perform off-screen as the duo Swell Season, and, for a time, were a couple. Hansard died Wednesday at the age of 56.
8: How did you both meet?
9: Me and Glenn?
8: Yeah.
9: Well, it was a case of my father helping a man that lives in Ireland get this Irish band over to Czech Republic and Slovakia for a few gigs. And he was the guy that would kind of help out on the Czech side because he obviously speaks Czech and English, so he'll be able to communicate and get venues to be helpful. And so he basically helped organize a few gigs that the Frames had around the area. And because he did do that, when the band came over, they just kind of came to our house and we organized a party for them in our garden. And that was where we met, basically around a fire, playing songs and singing along. And my mother cooked this big feast. So we met in a really lovely way where Glenn my family would basically invite the whole bunch, which was about 12 people, over to the house and befriend Glenn and the band. So then Glenn would just keep coming to the house because of my mother's cooking and stuff. So it's a very funny way of us meeting. But throughout the years, we would have become friends.
8: I want to ask you about another scene from Once. There's a great scene in what I think is a pub. It almost looks like a living room, but I think it's actually like a small pub. And everybody's kind of eating dinner and drinking. And the rule of the game here is that you have to be able to sing to be in on this dinner. And people just kind of alternate singing. And there's a kind of middle-aged woman and a middle-aged man, or slightly older man, who sing a few bars in this sequence. And they have really interesting voices. And I was wondering, like, who are they? And is this based on a real pub in Dublin?
10: Well, actually, that room is where me and Mara live. That's our flat.
8: Oh.
10: And yeah, and because we didn't have money to hire a venue, we decided to have a party in our flat.
8: No wonder it looks like an apartment. Okay.
10: Yeah, so that's our place. That's where we live. And also, the guy I was telling you about earlier on, the first person I met, the Dylanologist in Grafton Street, that's Pete, and he's the guy who sings.
8: Oh.
10: And then the woman who sings is my mother.
8: No.
10: Yeah, that's my mother, Catherine. So, and again, how we did it was instead of trying to hire a room and put lots of extras in it, we just threw a party and invited all our friends over. and filmed it.
8: I really liked her voice. You know, there was something vaguely Marianne Faithful-ish about it.
10: Yeah. Oh, well, interestingly,
8: the older Marianne Faithful.
10: Yeah. Well, interestingly, Marianne Faithful used to live in that flat also, which you might have somehow picked up on. Yeah. We're very lucky in that we live. One of the other people that I met when I was younger was Marina Guinness, who's part of the Guinness family in Ireland. And like, Ireland doesn't have royalty, but if we did have royalty, it would have to be the Guinness family, because they're such a strong and powerful family in Ireland in a very nice way. And of course, we all admire them because we drink their product constantly. It's an amazing thing. But I'm really glad you pointed out the guy and the woman, because the guy is the guy I was talking about, who took me on board, and I spent a lot of time with him when I was younger, and of course, my mother.
8: Now we have to play that scene.
11: Great to see you here. Can you sing? You can't sing, you're out.
12: There's one request I'll ask of you. When your liberty came, remember Mitchell far away, a convict bound in chain.
13: Mine that once held this heart of mine.
8: That's a scene from Once, which stars my guests, Glenn Hansard and Marketa Erglova. Did your mother sing a lot when you were growing up?
10: Yeah, my mother sang constantly when we were kids, my father. My mother used to win, like, she won a bunch of competitions when we were kids, you know, in pubs. And, you know, my mother, of course, never took singing as seriously as, say, I did. But, you know, and my grandfather was an opera singer, and my grandfather sang. I remember my great grandfather sang in the same competition as James Joyce, and beat him apparently in an opera competition a long time ago. So music's definitely been in my family.
8: So wow, your lives have just been so changed by the movie. It's just in every way, in terms of your performances, in terms of the fact that you're now a couple and you're living together. I'm sure you just never expected that.
10: Not at all. I mean, it's been a very, very serendipitous, I suppose. It's been a very, very interesting and powerful chapter in my life, for sure. And, you know, exactly. It's like, does life imitate art? Does art imitate life? The lines are definitely blurred. And I really like that about it.
8: Since Dylan figures into your story here, Glenn, particularly your story, I think maybe we'll end with "You Ain't Going Nowhere" from the soundtrack of the Dylan movie, the movie about Dylan. I'm not here. The fictional movie about Dylan. You recorded "You Ain't Going Nowhere" for it. Now I know Dylan was a big influence on you, Glenn. You sang Dylan songs when you were busking as a teenager on the streets. The Frames opened for Dylan on some tour or another, so I imagine you got to meet him.
10: Yeah.
8: Did he have much to say? Is he meetable? I mean, is he accessible as a person?
10: I'm very, very lucky in that I got to spend, you know, some time in Bob's company. And he's one of those men. I don't even feel very comfortable talking about him, because he's just so, for me, he's just a great. And I've been lucky in my life in that I've met all the people that I've really adored. I've somehow managed to meet, and I feel great about that. And so spending a bit of time in a master's company gives one a great sense of humility. And so all I can say is that I definitely wasn't disappointed. I spoke to Bob about Woody Guthrie, and that was, for me, was, you know, what was really great about that was it was two artists speaking about another artist. And that was the best way the conversation could flow, because, you know, what do you say to the man who's heard every different approach? And when I met him, I didn't really know what to say. And I guess I was lucky, and what just fell out of my mouth was, I said, meeting you, Bob, is a bit like what it must have been like when you met Woody. And the conversation could have died right there, but it didn't. It went on, and you know, Bob talked about Woody, and I talked about Woody. I knew just enough to keep a conversation going with him, you know. So it was, for me, it's been a wonderful experience being in his company.
8: Well, I want to thank you both so much for talking with us. Thank you.
10: Thank you very much.

Hansard and Marketa Erglova spoke to Terry Gross in 2008. He died Wednesday in a motorcycle accident at the age of 56. Here's another of Hansard's songs.

0: speak to returning on-film guest, El Paso cinematographer and senior VP of production at Tower Productions, Michael De La Hall, as we dive on the different formats this film is being shown in, why it matters, in what format it was filmed in, this and more this Saturday at 11 a.m. on 88.5 KTEP.
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2: This is Fresh Air. Monday marks the centennial of the birth of singer Anthony Benedetto. Early patron Bob Hope suggested he anglicize his stage name to Tony Bennett. A lifelong New Yorker, Bennett had a long series of hits starting in the 1950s. In 1965, Bennett marched on Selma with Martin Luther King Jr. Later, he became a successful painter of portraits, landscapes, and cityscapes. He then had a spectacular late-career comeback, recording scores of vocal duets. Tony Bennett's hits include Rags to Riches, I Want to Be Around, and I Left My Heart in San Francisco. Jazz historian Kevin Whitehead offers an appreciation, which includes some of Bennett's lesser-known songs.

Tony Bennett, 1964, with saxophonist Stan Getz, pianist Herbie Hancock, bassist Ron Carter, and drummer Elvin Jones. Fast Company. The song is Out of This World by one of Bennett's favorite composers, Harold Arlen. Tony Bennett didn't call himself a jazz singer, but the influence was hard to miss in his swinging paraphrases of a tune. He had one of the great pop singer voices, soaring, confident, big as a billboard. He liked a big finish. Even his vulnerability sounded self-assured, but good taste and timing would save him. Still, on early singles, he might battle top-heavy orchestrations and gimmicky effects, like the tango beat plus castanets that paint a Latin setting on Boulevard of Broken Dreams.

When Tony Bennett was getting started in the late 1940s, early booster Pearl Bailey warned him learning proper stagecraft takes 10 years. He got there about on schedule. Bennett's favorite jazz composer was Duke Ellington, but his favorite band leader was Count Basie, whose orchestra he recorded with in 1958. Basie's fireworks in that period fit a singer who liked to go big.

Bennett ignored advice to modernize and kept on going. In the 70s, he downsized, had his own small label, and recorded some of his most intimate sessions in duo with pianist Bill Evans and with a quartet run by Ruby Braff on cornet and George Barnes on guitar. On ballads, the singer kept his power in reserve. Is it

In the early 60s, Tony Bennett had his signature hit, I Left My Heart in San Francisco, and made some good jazzy records. But as rock music took over, he came to stand for a fading breed, guy in a tux with a loosened tie singing Cole Porter in a Vegas lounge.

In 1980, Tony Bennett's career was in a slump. Things began turning around when his son Danny became his manager, introducing him to younger listeners via MTV and late-night television shows. The CD reissue boom helped. Folks heard Tony's old sides with fresh ears or for the first time. And he made a few records with his working trio, where we could hear how expertly his longtime pianist Ralph Sharon shepherds him along.

In his last phase, Tony Bennett famously recorded many, many duets with diverse singers. B.B. King, Bonnie Raitt, Barbara Streisand, Bono, Billy Joel, Michael Bublé, that's just some of the bees. The series got rolling in the 90s when he paired up with K.D. Lang, a very good fit. Here they are in 2001. I go

0: That fake little laugh, he used that a lot. Tony Bennett's late duets cast a wide net. Some are quite good, others not so much. The Rock'em Sock'em Swingers with Lady Gaga lean hard on the old Vegas glitz, as if to vindicate the 1960s Tony the hippies ignored. At least all the attention the duets brought him let Bennett see that in the long run, everybody loved him just as he was. Tony Bennett sang as long as he was able, last performing in 2021 on turning 95. He died less than 2 years later. He had a voice you can recognize anywhere. A singer can't do much better than that.
1: Dancing in the dark.

0: time. Jazz historian Kevin Whitehead is the author of the books Why Jazz, Play the Way You Feel, The Essential Guide to Jazz Stories on Film, and New Dutch Swing. Singer Tony Bennett died in 2023 at the age of 96. Monday is the 100th anniversary of Bennett's birth. Coming up, Justin Chang reviews I Want Your Sex, the new comedy film from Olivia Wilde. 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
0: This is Fresh Air. In the new comedy I Want Your Sex, Olivia Wilde plays an L.A.-based artist who initiates a dominant-submissive relationship with her younger employee, played by Cooper Hoffman. It's the first new feature in 12 years from the queer cinema pioneer Greg Araki, and it's opening in theaters today after premiering to much acclaim in January at the Sundance Film Festival. Our film critic Justin Chang has this review.
4: When Greg Araki brought his new movie, I Want Your Sex, to this year's Sundance Film Festival, it felt like a long-overdue homecoming. In the early 90s, Sundance helped launch Araki into the front ranks of queer independent filmmakers, with daringly sexy, funny, and violent tales of gay identity, like The Living End, Nowhere, and one movie whose title I can't say here. His output has been more erratic in the decades since. But in all his work, including the 2019 TV series, Now Apocalypse, he's never lost sight of sex as a defining force in the lives of his characters, as well as his audiences. Or, as one character in I Want Your Sex puts it, sex is everything. Those are the words of Erica Tracy, a multimedia artist who's known for her provocative work. She's played by a terrific Olivia Wilde. When we first meet Erica, she's floating face down in her own Los Angeles swimming pool, while a young man in a pink bra and panties, that's Elliot, played by Cooper Hoffman, clumsily tries to save her. I was reminded of the beginning of Sunset Boulevard, and indeed, I Want Your Sex is an erotic comedy by way of a noirish mystery. The story flashes back several weeks to around the time Erica hires Elliot as her assistant. Elliot is smart and friendly, but also hopelessly naive. And he has no idea what he's in for when, one day, Erica calls him into her office.
5: There is something I need to speak with you about. I wouldn't want you to take this the wrong way, but the way you've been looking at me has been making me feel uncomfortable.
6: What?
5: Don't pretend you haven't been flirting with me, Elliot. And it is entirely inappropriate in the workplace.
6: Oh, my God. I am so sorry. I don't even know what I've been doing exactly, but I promise whatever it is, I will stop immediately.
5: As long as we're really on the same page about that.
6: Yeah, I would love to be on the same page. Yes.
5: Okay.
4: Erica's accusation is, of course, a come-on. Before long, the two have crossed over into entirely inappropriate terrain, with Erica initiating Elliot into a dominant-submissive relationship. Most of their encounters take place at Erica's home and are played for easy laughs. But when they're not having sex, Erica and Elliot have some pretty pointed conversations about why so many Gen Zers like Elliot are, well, not having sex. Elliot blames COVID and overprotective parents, noting that he and his peers were raised to fear any kind of in-person socialization, let alone intimacy. Erica calls them all out as a generation of cowards, arguing that the whole point of sex, and of life itself, is to take risks and push past boundaries. Araki more or less agrees with her. You could think of I Want Your Sex as his State of the Physical Union address. At 66, he no longer represents the younger generation, but he's still clearly concerned for their well-being. That might have seemed condescending coming from another filmmaker, but Araki's style of comedy is warm, genuinely inclusive, and thoroughly disarming. From moment to moment, the movie is pure pleasure, full of bright colors, delectable sight gags, and sharp, pop culture-savvy one-liners, like when Elliot, wearing all black for a hot date, is told that he looks like an assassin in a Netflix Yakuza movie. There are also sharp performances from Mason Gooding as Elliot's snarky gay co-worker, Zap, and Chase Swee Wonders as Elliot's best friend, Apple, who envies his forays into kink. As it turns out, though, there's not much to envy. Erica invites Elliot to take their already wild relationship to another level, but what happens next simply doesn't ring true. It's the movie's most daring scene, and ultimately its most disappointing one. Like some other recent BDSM-themed films, like Baby Girl and Pillion, I Want Your Sex brings its leads to an emotional crisis point that lays bare the long-term limitations of the character's arrangement. Araki is hardly a moralist, but he's mellowed a bit since his more radical early days, and the movie, for all its twists and trysts, follows a fairly conventional arc. And the narrative machinery really starts to splutter in the closing stretch, as the pieces of the swimming pool mystery plot snap laboriously into place. Even so, I left I Want Your Sex with real respect for Araki's determination to start a cross-generational conversation, and his fondness for his characters and his actors. Hoffman, who came to fame a few years ago in Paul Thomas Anderson's Licorice Pizza, has a wily goofball charisma. He never becomes the butt of the movie's joke. And Wilde is outstanding as Erica, mocking her own art world pretensions one minute, delivering a sex-positive monologue the next, and always seeming to keep the truth of what she really wants under wraps. She's a classic Greg Araki creation, a hilarious yet wholly serious reminder of the slippery, unpredictable nature of human desire.
0: Justin Chang is a film critic at The New Yorker. I Want Your Sex, starring Olivia Wilde, opens in theaters today. On Monday's show, the bra-burning feminist protesters of the 1968 Miss America pageant? That was just a myth. Bras were never burned. But the pageant did ignite a battle over beauty, race, and power that still echoes today. We talk with historian Mickey McElgay about her new book, Liberation Summer. Hope you can join us. To keep up with what's on the show and get highlights of our interviews, follow us on Instagram at NPR Fresh Air. 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Fresh Air's executive producer is Sam Brigger. Our senior producer today is Roberta Shorrock. Our technical director and engineer is Audrey Bentham, with additional engineering support from Julian Hertzfeld and Adam Staniszewski. Our interviews and reviews are produced and edited by Phyllis Myers, Anne-Marie Baldonado, Lauren Krenzel, Teresa Madden, Monique Nazareth, Thea Challoner, Susan Yakundi, Anna Bauman, and Nico Gonzalez-Whistler. Our digital media producer is Molly C.V. Nesper. 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

0: It's one of the most electrifying and revolutionary works in the orchestral repertoire, Stravinsky's The Rite of Spring. On this week's Chicago Symphony Orchestra program, Klaus Mäkelä conducts the landmark score, plus two other works rooted in Paris by Gershwin and Mio. That's next time with the CSO. I'm Lisa Simeone.
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0: I'm Chris Boyd. Up next on Think, Marco Rubio is already doubling up as Secretary of State and National Security Advisor. Also on his plate, running Venezuela.
1: The big decisions about Venezuela's political system, economic system, are being run and made by Marco Rubio.
0: We'll talk about Rubio's relationship to acting Venezuelan President Delcy Rodriguez, about the control he exerts over the country's government, its resources, and its finances, and about what Rubio's deep involvement does for the United States.
1: Donald Trump and Marco Rubio think it is going well and plan to continue it.
0: Our conversation starts after a short break.

0: funding for THINK comes from SMU Simmons Graduate Liberal Studies and Dispute Resolution doctoral and master's programs.
1: A while back, Marco Rubio jokingly complained that he doesn't get much sleep traveling on Air Force One, given President Trump's up-all-night habits. Rubio is 25 years younger than the president he serves under, but in his defense, he's doing multiple jobs. Officially, he is both Secretary of State and National Security Advisor. Unofficially, but just as consequentially, he's also been de facto leader of Venezuela since the capture and arrest of Nicolas Maduro. From KERA in Dallas, this is THINK. I'm Chris Boyd. There is an actual leader in Caracas, acting President Delcy Rodriguez, but there are many indications that the Trump administration is treating her more like an administrator than a true partner in handling affairs there. And as my guest will explain, Secretary Rubio is calling the shots on everything from Venezuela's government policy and finances to what happens to its much-coveted natural resources. Tyler Pager is White House correspondent for The New York Times, where you can read his article, How Marco Rubio is Running Venezuela from Afar. Tyler, welcome to THINK.
2: Thanks for having me.
1: You recount a pretty remarkable moment earlier this year in the Oval Office in which President Trump mused maybe he should send Marco Rubio to live in Caracas to look after affairs after the removal of Nicolas Maduro. Was the president serious about that?
2: Look, the president says a lot of things, and, you know, his aides say he was joking about it, and I don't think he likes his senior aides around him. So I don't think he was actually planning to send Marco Rubio to Caracas himself. He's also floated sending Marco Rubio to live in Havana and run Cuba if they proceed with a similar type of operation there. So I don't think that necessarily he was actually trying to logistically place Marco Rubio inside one of these countries, but I think it speaks to the larger point of the story, which is how much control Rubio has amassed of running a foreign country.
1: Right, and we've all learned how to work remotely, right? I mean, when you say that Secretary Rubio is essentially running Venezuela from Washington, what does that entail?
2: Yeah, so what we have learned through the course of our reporting, and I am obviously based in Washington covering the White House, but I also did travel down to Venezuela with a U.S. delegation a few months ago and saw some of this on the ground for myself. And I wrote this with my colleague who's based in Caracas. The big decisions about Venezuela's political system, economic system are being run and made by Marco Rubio. So the distribution of its natural resources, its finances, its government, those are decisions that are coming up the chain to Marco Rubio. For example, just to give you one, when Delcy Rodriguez was putting her government together and deciding who was going to be the foreign minister, for example, or, you know, the U.S., the Venezuelan ambassador to the U.S., those were names that were sent to Marco Rubio, and he gave his signal of whether or not he approved of those people before they were appointed and selected for those jobs. So the amount of control, Rubio is not every single day making, you know, the small decisions, but big decisions about the allocation of natural resources, where money is going to. One of the most remarkable things, Chris, is that money from Venezuelan oil sales goes into an account run by the U.S., controlled by the U.S. Treasury, and then sent out from the U.S. Treasury. So there is enormous leverage that Rubio has and the Trump administration has over the flow of money into and out of Venezuela, because the bank account that money is going in and out of is controlled by the U.S. Treasury.
1: So is the U.S. government now in a position to profit from Venezuelan oil with or without participation by U.S. companies?
2: So there is a lot of questions about where the money is going, what the administration is making off of it. And those are questions that we are still trying to answer for ourselves, in large part because there's not a whole lot of transparency around this. If you listen to President Trump, he says the U.S. is making lots of money off of Venezuela. The exact mechanisms by which that is happening and the exact details of that are unclear. But I can promise you we are definitely trying to figure that out.
1: So you point out in the piece, maybe Paul Bremer had a similar level of responsibility in Iraq after the invasion of Baghdad in the early 2000s. One big difference, though, This was Paul Bremer's full-time job. Secretary Rubio already holds two critical positions. Officially, he is Secretary of State and he's National Security Advisor. As far as I could tell, and I went down a long rabbit hole with this, this is the first time anyone has held two positions at this level in the U.S. government simultaneously.
2: Well, I think Henry Kissinger also had Secretary of State and National Security Advisor at the same time. But it is very rare in recent modern history that someone would hold these two positions at the same time. And one of the remarkable things about Secretary of State is most recent Secretary of State have traveled extensively. You know, I covered the Biden administration. Tony Blinken was always on the road visiting foreign capitals. Rubio is, just getting back from a trip overseas, but he travels much, much less than his predecessors.
1: You know, I have been really curious about how he fits all his responsibilities into a day. Do you know anything about a typical Marco Rubio workday in 2026?
2: I mean, I would assume every day is different, but I do know that he basically splits his time between the White House, where he has an office in the West Wing, and the State Department, where obviously he has the Secretary suite and an office space over there. So I think one of the things that's important about Donald Trump is proximity. He likes his people around him, and being able to drop in and out of meetings at any time. So I think Marco Rubio is shuttling between State Department headquarters and his office in the White House. But based on conversations I've had with sources, most of his time, the vast majority of it, is spent at the White House, not at the State Department.
1: Both a Secretary of State and a National Security Advisor are critical for the formation and execution of U.S. foreign policy. When two people are filling those roles, as has typically been the case in the past, with the exception of Kissinger, what sort of contact and communication would be typical between them? I'm curious about, like, the amount of overlap in responsibilities.
2: Yeah, there is a whole lot of communication. Basically, the way that it works when there's two people in the jobs, the National Security Advisor is the chief foreign policy advisor to the president and sort of the convening convening power within the government for foreign policy and national security. So the National Security Council is the interagency coordinating body where the Defense Department, the Treasury Department when it relates to national security matters, the State Department, and other agencies that have national security equities. The National Security Council and the National Security Advisor serve as the convening power to take all of their inputs, their advice, their issues, their challenges, and share them with the president. So it is not as if the National Security Advisor is the boss of the Secretary of State, but they serve as the organizing advisor of all the different national security inputs from across the United States. And the Secretary of State is America's chief diplomat, the person that travels around the world, meeting with foreign leaders, diplomats, meeting with the embassies and ambassadors around the world. Obviously, America has enormous presence across the world with embassies and consulates. And so they are responsible for carrying out the president's foreign policy and diplomacy. And so there's obviously a lot of close collaboration between those two roles. And it is, as we have discussed, very unusual for someone to have both of them because of just the amount of work that each one entails.
1: I don't want to stay too hung up on this, Tyler, but I'm curious. I mean, surely there are other people who would want any one of the three roles that Rubio holds now. What do we know about why President Trump has decided he should do all of these important jobs?
2: Look, President Trump really likes Marco Rubio. It is a evolution from when they ran against each other in the 2016 presidential race, and Trump derisively called him Little Marco. They have developed an enormously close relationship, and Marco has become a trusted foreign policy advisor. Also, it's worth pointing out, it did not start this way, right? When President Trump came in to office for a second term, he had Mike Waltz, a former Republican congressman, as his national security advisor. After a few months and some challenges, including infamously the Signalgate episode in which Signal chat, in which a journalist, the editor of The Atlantic, was added to a Signal group chat with senior administration officials discussing a forthcoming attack. He was moved from that role and became Mike Waltz became the U.S. ambassador to the United Nations out of New York. So it was not set up this way, but I think Trump developed a very good relationship with Marco Rubio, liked the job he was doing as Secretary of State, and brought him over to be National Security Advisor as well. The other thing that I would point out is that Trump has two people playing huge roles in national security matters that don't really have formal positions. There's Steve Witkoff, his longtime friend from New York real estate, who is the special envoy who has taken the lead in the Russia-Ukraine war, the negotiations with Iran and also Israel, as well as Jared Kushner, his son-in-law, who's been very involved in those hot button issues as well. So despite Marco Rubio having two of the most important jobs in foreign policy, there are other people very involved with huge roles in carrying out the president's foreign policy and his negotiations. And Rubio has not taken as big of a role in some of those other conflicts as Witkoff and Kushner have.
1: Okay, what can you tell us about the working relationship that exists between Marco Rubio and acting president of Venezuela, Delcy Rodriguez?
2: Yeah, so I think it's worth starting at the beginning, which is shortly after, in the early hours of January 3rd, when U.S. forces dropped into Venezuela and captured Maduro, Marco Rubio and Delcy Rodriguez spoke by phone. Now, for context, Delcy Rodriguez was the vice president of Venezuela. And they had a phone conversation in which they spoke in Spanish. And Rubio basically said, you have a choice. You can work with the U.S. government or we can continue carrying out attacks. We've just proven to be capable of capturing the president of Venezuela. Take that for what you will. We are happy to continue to take military action until we get a government that is cooperative with us. The president, Donald Trump, later said that she basically told Rubio she was willing to do whatever the U.S. thinks is necessary to, quote, make Venezuela great again. And then in an interview that I and my colleagues had with Donald Trump a few weeks later, he said he expected the United States to run Venezuela for years. Now, over the course of the last several months, that's basically what's happened. At every turn when Rubio or Trump or any other U.S. official, senior U.S. official has asked something of the Venezuelan government, they've largely obliged. So it is one in which major decisions by Delcy and her government are run by U.S. officials, most notably Marco Rubio, who has the closest relationship with Delcy Rodriguez. And what the U.S. government wants Delcy to do, she largely does.
1: This was presented as a choice, but it makes me think of the expression in Spanish, plata o plomo. Are you familiar with that? Silver or lead?
2: I'm not.
1: Basically, it means we can pay you to cooperate or you can be killed. I mean, it wasn't quite that stark, but would it have felt like a choice to Delcy Rodriguez?
2: Yeah, I don't think it was presented as much of a, you have two options here. They're both equally good. They were pretty clear about what they wanted. And I think she just watched the president Maduro get captured and brought to prison in New York. And I think it was pretty clear that the U.S. was willing to continue to take military action to get the result that they wanted.
1: How credible are those reports that the Department of Justice might have built a case against Rodriguez to have, like, in its back pocket in the event she were to stop cooperating?
2: Obviously, the premise for the capture of Maduro was the indictment of him on a variety of crimes. So as part of those investigations, it wasn't just focused on Maduro, it was focused on many Venezuelan officials, including Delcy Rodriguez. It's unclear if those efforts revealed evidence of crimes. The Associated Press reported in May that the Trump administration told prosecutors to stop investigating her. And in part, based on public accounting of the situation, which was that Delcy was fully cooperating with the United States and with Secretary Rubio.
1: My guest, Tyler Pager, is White House correspondent at the New York Times, where you can read his article, How Marco Rubio is Running Venezuela from Afar. We'll be right back.
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1: This is Think. I'm Chris Boyd. Today we are talking about Secretary of State, National Security Advisor, and de facto leader of Venezuela, Marco Rubio. My guest, Tyler Pager, is a White House correspondent at the New York Times, and he's written about this in an article headlined, How Marco Rubio is Running Venezuela from Afar. Tyler, if it is not quite accurate to describe the relationship between Acting President Rodriguez and Secretary Rubio as a partnership, talk about the kinds of decisions they make together and what she has realized she needs to run by Rubio first.
2: Yeah, I can't get inside Delcy Rodriguez's head, but based on our reporting, it is clear that many major decisions are being run by Rubio, whether that's personnel decisions, for example, as the Minister of Defense, or major decisions about investments from other countries. One of the things that's become very clear is that the U.S. is obviously trying to bring U.S. companies into Venezuela to do business, particularly as it relates to oil and mining. And so, you know, Rubio and other U.S. officials have made clear to the Venezuelan government, Delcy's government, we want you to work with this company. So there's a back and forth between Delcy Rodriguez bringing issues to Marco Rubio and other U.S. officials, running them by them, and also the U.S. government instructing Delcy Rodriguez to work with specific companies and also not to work with, you know, adversaries of the U.S., countries that the U.S. is trying to get out of Venezuela, like China, for example. It is China and Russia. The U.S. is both trying to steer the Rodriguez government away from them while promoting U.S. companies in the country.
1: You already told us that revenues from Venezuelan oil are flowing through the U.S. Treasury and then at Rubio's discretion back to Venezuela. Beyond that, when you say he controls Venezuela's finances, is that everything, or are there other ways in which he is dealing with the country's money and how it spends it?
2: I think that is the key way. So the U.S. Treasury receives the revenue from most of Venezuelan's exports and then disperses it to Venezuela through its banking system. So this gives Rubio immense leverage because Delcy Rodriguez depends on the money to pay workers and prop up the national currency. So all the money going in and out of the country, or I would say much of the money going in and out of the country, is being controlled out of a U.S. bank account.
1: He's calling the shots, Secretary Rubio is, over the distribution of natural resources. What does that mean beyond petroleum?
2: So there's, you know, a whole lot of efforts to expand U.S. operations or U.S. companies' operations. I went down to Venezuela a few months ago. I flew on the first commercial flight between the U.S. and Venezuela in many years. It took off from Miami, direct to Caracas, and it's part of, you know, the normalizing of relations between the two countries again. And part of that trip was about announcing new mining deals. So American companies or international companies wanting to get into gold and other sort of natural resources that are able to be mined out of Venezuela that didn't previously have contracts or opportunities to do so because of the sanctions that the U.S. government had placed on Venezuela. And to go back to your last question, that's another thing that Rubio has control over, the sanctions process. So he oversees the application of U.S. sanctions on Venezuela, essentially deciding who gets to do business in the country and how.
1: And obviously priority goes to American-owned companies?
2: Yeah, American-owned companies and companies that the Trump administration has determined they want to be able to work with and do business in Venezuela.
1: I'm really curious about this flight that you took, the first commercial flight between the United States and Venezuela in many years. Were you able to get a sense at all of who else was on that plane?
2: So that plane was a lot of dignitaries who wanted to celebrate this opportunity. So there was U.S. government officials from the White House, from the Transportation Department. There were American Airlines employees who were on it. It was very much a celebratory atmosphere. There was a ceremony in the terminal in Miami before the plane left with blue, yellow, and red balloons and Venezuelan food. And then there was another ceremony and press conference in Caracas once we landed there. But there were also, you know, Venezuelan expats who live in the United States that were eager for the opportunity to get back and visit family. I sat next to a woman on the plane. Her name is Erica Rola. When she heard the United States would restart direct commercial flights to Venezuela, she started obsessively checking the American Airlines website. And a week before the flight took off, she saw it and booked it. Her family still lives in Caracas, and she was eager to visit them in a way that was much easier than taking multiple flights to get into the country. And I think particularly Miami, the Miami to Caracas flight is a symbol of this, you know, the longstanding relations between those two places. Obviously, South Florida has a huge Venezuelan community. And so there was a lot of celebration about the opportunity for people to get back to visit family and to go to their home country much easier. Obviously, there is some trepidation and concern from many in the Venezuelan community in South Florida as well, that Delcy Rodriguez, the vice president of Maduro, who many of them strongly disliked, is working closely with the U.S. Many of them are supportive of Maria Corina Machado and her movement, her opposition party. There's a lot of political dynamics at play with that, but it's just worth noting that obviously there was celebration about this direct flight service, but it did not mean it solved all the problems that many Venezuelan Americans have with the current government.
1: My guest, Tyler Pager, is White House correspondent for The New York Times, where you can read his article, How Marco Rubio is Running Venezuela from Afar. What is the current relationship between Secretary Rubio and Maria Corina Machado, who famously handed her Nobel Prize over to President Trump, or at least the medal?
2: Yeah, it's a great question. For a long time, Marco Rubio was a staunch supporter of Machado, and many Venezuelan exiles were, you know, huge proponents of her and backed her after she her party won an election that the U.S. declared Maduro fraudulently claimed he had won. But that relationship has cooled significantly in recent months. Maria Corina Machado snuck out of Venezuela in a sort of a daring escape and presented her Nobel Peace Prize medal to Donald Trump. But since then, that relationship has frayed. She came and visited the White House, in which she had breakfast with Trump and Rubio just off the Oval Office. And Trump and Rubio basically told her, don't go back to Venezuela. We want to stabilize the country. We're working productively with Delcy. It's not safe for you to go back right now. After the earthquakes, the relationship became even worse between Rubio and Machado. Machado was trying to get back into Venezuela to help with the earthquake recovery, and the U.S. felt it would be disruptive to the recovery process to have her return. So they did not facilitate her return, and she grew frustrated and has tried to get back into the country. The administration, the Trump administration, grew frustrated too that she was trying to get into the country, feeling that it was a distraction and they were focused on recovery efforts. So once sort of held up as a beacon of a democratic movement, Machado has really slipped in the eyes of Marco Rubio, who has grown frustrated with what they find to be behavior that is unproductive to their long-term goals. But from Machado's perspective and from many Venezuelan exile perspectives, they are appalled that the U.S. government is working so closely with Delcy Rodriguez, who was an enforcer and a close collaborator with Maduro and his regime.
1: What sort of aid has the United States delivered to Venezuela in the aftermath of those earthquakes just this summer?
2: Yeah, the earthquakes were devastating for Venezuela, and Rubio and the State Department have worked to bolster Delcy Rodriguez and her interim government. They've sent hundreds of military personnel to Venezuela, hundreds of millions of dollars of aid to help them in their recovery. They've also acknowledged that it is a setback for their larger effort to return Venezuela to democracy. Rubio said a few weeks ago that it's a setback in that regard. And there, you know, shortly after the earthquakes struck, Rubio and Delcy Rodriguez connected quickly by phone, and Rubio promised the full assistance of the United States. And so they've taken a big role in the recovery process.
1: Is there reason to think the United States has delivered more aid than it might have otherwise under the Trump administration, given Secretary Rubio's oversight of the country and his sense of attachment to what happens there?
2: It's hard to, you know, compare and contrast to other natural disasters, but it's very clear that Rubio himself has taken a very prominent role, and there's a sense of ownership over the country and trying to bolster it. And as I mentioned earlier, with Rubio saying it was a setback, it's clear they are feel committed to this longer term project of three phases, which is the first was stabilization. The second was opening it up to international investment. And the third being a transition to democracy. They have not set an exact timeline for when that would happen. But yes, Rubio has been very engaged on the recovery of the earthquake process, as he has more broadly, as you alluded to, engaged in every part of Venezuela's operations since January.
1: Does President Trump share similar goals, or at least weight them in the same way Secretary Rubio does for Venezuela?
2: Trump has been very complimentary of Delcy Rodriguez and Venezuela, particularly in contrast to what is going on in Iran. When Trump you know, authorized strikes and the war with Iran, he thought it could be like a Venezuela type situation. He wanted and has said he wanted a Venezuela model in Iran, which is basically a government that is fully cooperative with the U.S. and his administration. Obviously, that has not happened in Iran. That has proved to be much more challenging and much more complicated and still ongoing. And every time he's asked about Venezuela, he sings its praises because of the ability that they have to essentially run the country. And that is what Trump wanted in Iran. So Trump is much less involved in the day-to-day, but he is very satisfied that he's able to hold it up as an example of the sort of foreign policy he wants to carry out.
1: My guest, Tyler Pager, is White House correspondent for The New York Times, where you can read his article, How Marco Rubio is Running Venezuela from Afar. This is Think. I'm Chris Boyd. It would seem as if every public official in Venezuela would note the parallels to what's happening in Iran and openly disapprove, but you note they've been pretty quiet about this.
2: Well, the interesting thing about that is shortly after the U.S. attacked Iran, Venezuelan's foreign minister on social media was slightly critical of U.S. aggression towards Venezuela's longtime ally, Iran. The Trump administration was none too happy about that. They communicated to Delcy Rodriguez that the post should be taken down, and that the Venezuelan leader should not be publicly supporting U.S. adversaries again. And the Venezuelan foreign minister quietly deleted that post hours after he put it out.
1: I heard you, Tyler, when you said you can't get inside Delcy Rodriguez's head. I am curious if there's any way to read between the lines. She's cooperating with Secretary Rubio and the requests of the United States. Is she messaging her own people, her own government in ways that might indicate she is not always happy to be a participant in this?
2: Yeah, what we know is that there's been some friction at times. Delcy Rodriguez has asked for more flexibility as it relates to finances and sort of, economic, more financial autonomy, particularly as it relates to sanctions. But the U.S. Has not relented on that. That is one form of their control, is when they want a company to work in Venezuela, they can waive those sanctions. So there's clearly been points of friction, but it has not boiled to the point at which it's open conflict between the two leaders or two countries.
1: Does she have any leverage to push back against Rubio's instructions for her and her government?
2: It's hard to answer that question, in part because the United States has a massive military force that they have shown they are willing to use to achieve their goals in Venezuela. And that is what Marco Rubio made clear in that phone call with Delcy Rodriguez shortly after U.S. forces captured Maduro. So I think ultimately the leverage rests within the U.S. and its military capabilities, and also its continuing control of economic matters.
1: How is Venezuela's legislature responding to this relationship and the current state of affairs?
2: Look, there's definitely been some criticism from members or officials in Venezuela who are not huge fans of the sort of paternalistic relationship between the United States and Venezuela. We've heard, I think one of the things to pinpoint is, despite this relationship, conditions on the ground for everyday Venezuelans have not dramatically improved. Abject poverty is still a huge source of a huge challenge. Food prices have skyrocketed. And so that is another challenge for the Rodriguez government, is showing benefits to their people from this relationship. And it's also a challenge for the U.S. government, is, as they say they want to transition to democracy, what are they doing to set those conditions in place? Right now, they're saying they're focused on international investment, which will rebuild the oil infrastructure and generate income that will benefit Venezuelans and Americans. But obviously, this is an incredibly unique situation in which the United States has immense control over a foreign country, the likes of which we have not seen for decades. And there are clear challenges for that relationship.
1: My guest, Tyler Pager, is White House correspondent for The New York Times. We're talking about the article he co-authored recently, which is headlined, "How Marco Rubio is Running Venezuela from Afar." We'll return to the conversation in just a couple of minutes. You're listening to Think. I'm Chris Boyd.

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8: This is Think. I'm Chris Boyd. Today we're talking about the unofficial third role Marco Rubio is playing. He is United States Secretary of State. He is National Security Advisor, and he is essentially running Venezuela for the Trump administration. My guest, Tyler Pager, is White House correspondent for the New York Times. He's been covering this, and his article about it is headlined, How Marco Rubio is Running Venezuela from Afar. Tyler, we just talked about the fact that, you know, some lawmakers in Venezuela are not crazy about the interference of the United States in their business. Do they have any ability to check or overrule Delcy Rodriguez's cooperation with Rubio and with the United States?
9: I mean, I think the challenge again and the central leverage that the United States has is its willingness to use military force in Venezuela to achieve its goals. So, you know, this is not something that is clearly an ongoing everyday threat in the sense that there is a armada built off the coast of Venezuela as there was in the late fall, early winter when the U.S. forces carried out this operation that captured Maduro. But the threat of the U.S. being able to do any sort of operation again, should it decide it's no longer happy with the relationship, is overhanging this entire experiment.
8: You also mentioned that this relationship between the United States and Venezuela is unlike anything that has really happened. I mean, the U.S. has long tried to exert a great deal of influence over other countries, especially in Latin America. What is it that puts this current arrangement with Venezuela on another level?
9: Yeah, what I mean by that is that it hasn't happened in decades. So there is a long history of U.S. presidents, administrations, military forces interfering in other countries. What is unique about this is in, you know, the last several decades, or at least in the most recent decades, we have not seen such direct control of a country's financials, natural resources, and political system in which a leader of a sovereign nation is running by the U.S. government, many of its most important government appointees, and also the financial system is controlled by the U.S. Treasury. We have not seen that for quite some time.
8: The official period of Delcy Rodriguez's authority as acting president was supposed to expire in early July. What are the plans, if any, for holding new presidential elections?
9: That is the key question. And when I was in Caracas, I asked Delcy that very question. She was not really taking questions from the press, but I felt it was really important to ask her when she plans to hold elections. And her response to me was, I don't know, sometime. Marco Rubio has continued to say that he wants to hold elections, but has not identified a timeline for it. Our best understanding on this reporting is it's not really going to be up to Delcy Rodriguez. She seems to, political analysts tell us that she maybe trying to run out the clock on the Trump presidency and hoping that the pressure to hold a vote would fade

0: till someone else becomes the U.S. president after Trump's term. But now it seems to be that the decision is really going to be up to Secretary Rubio and whether or not he exerts pressure on her to hold elections. But the earthquakes and the recovery from that has clearly pushed that process back. And also U.S. officials have made it clear they are still in the second phase of bolstering international investment, rebuilding the economy, and that is all coming before any plans for an election.
1: Can you get a sense, I don't know how accurate polling is in Venezuela, of whether, if there were elections held, whether Rodriguez would stand a chance at being sort of elected in her own right to the presidency?
0: Yeah, it is quite hard to get polling that gives you a full picture. But, Maria Corina Machado maintains the most popularity among the country's politicians. So there is a belief that should there be free and fair elections, she was on the ballot, she would win. Delcy Rodriguez is not overwhelmingly popular by any stretch of the imagination. And there's been a lot of criticism about her handling of the earthquakes and the recovery process. The earthquakes obviously devastating for Venezuela. And so that is another reason why she is certainly not eager to hold elections.
1: Is there reason to think Secretary Rubio's ability to pull the strings in Venezuela could change substantively if new leadership were to be put in place?
0: Yeah, I mean, I think it depends on how those new leaders were put in place. If they are through free and fair elections, that would mean that Rubio and the U.S. government had decided that they had reached the third phase of a transition to democracy. And it is very unlikely that they would have that sort of direct control over so much of Venezuela's operations. If there's another leader that's put into place through a pressure campaign by the U.S. government, which does not seem to be by any stretch of, by any, evidence at this point, something the U.S. government wants to do, given their very, as they say, productive relationship with Delcy Rodriguez. It's a hypothetical that is quite challenging to answer.
1: How much focus has U.S. leadership placed on propping up human and civil rights in Venezuela as part of this oversight campaign?
0: Yeah, that has been a complaint of Venezuelan exiles and advocates that there has not been enough focus. Again, Rubio and U.S. officials say they are focused on a three-step process, but there are many people who want more issues of human rights and political prisoners and the like to be raised as part of this relationship, which the U.S. government exerts so much control over Venezuela.
1: You mentioned that this could be years and that Delcy Rodriguez might be trying to run out the clock on the Trump administration. Does that suggest there are no plans in place for the current level of U.S. engagement in day-to-day administration of government there to taper off?
0: That is, Donald Trump, in an interview with me and my colleagues, when we asked him this question, he said the U.S. government would run Venezuela for years. So there is no sense that this is tapering off anytime soon. There are potential challenges on the horizon, which include should Democrats take control of one of the chambers of Congress and try to exert more oversight over Marco Rubio and companies trying to do business in Venezuela. That's one potential hurdle or challenge that the Trump administration might have to face. Also there's the sense that Venezuelans in the country could get frustrated and try to protest and put pressure on Delcy and the interim government. There are always different forces and pressure points that could change the nature of the relationship. But given where it is right now, it does not seem to be one that is going to relax and that the U.S. is going to relinquish more control. They seem very invested in managing the relationship, and Donald Trump and Marco Rubio think it is going well and plan to continue it.
1: This seems like a crass question given, you know, the stakes of all of this for real life human beings. But I am curious about the economics of this. Like, how much is the U.S. spending to have such a heavy presence in Venezuela? And is that sort of balanced out by the amount of revenue derived from controlling Venezuela's finances?
0: That is a very difficult question to answer, and one that unfortunately I'm not able to, in part because of the lack of transparency around the finances. This is something that we are trying to get a better handle on ourselves. I know that members of Congress are trying to do the same because we've seen them ask these questions in public hearings, but this is something that there's not a lot of certainty or clarity around this issue.
1: You note that Secretary Rubio is pretty reluctant himself to speak much about this role he's playing in Venezuela. He turned down the chance to be interviewed for this story. I mean, people in the Trump administration like to turn down the New York Times, but I'm curious as to why you think he doesn't want to talk about this and explain to the American people what his goals are.
0: It is a great question, and one that we are continuing to try to answer. Donald Trump talks about Venezuela often and brags about the relationship and how much Chelsea is cooperating. One of my favorite anecdotes in the story is that when Brett Baer, the Fox News anchor, asked Chelsea Rodriguez for an interview, she said, "Ask President Trump if I can or should do it." President Trump loves that story and has repeated that story many times. Marco Rubio talks very little about it. And I don't have a great answer to why that's the case. He is not someone that is doing a lot of media and press. And this is one issue in particular that he has not really talked all that much about.
1: One of the things President Trump likes to say occasionally about Venezuela is that he could possibly make it the 51st U.S. state. It would have to get in line behind a number of other countries. But is there any reason to believe this could actually happen, or that it could be pursued seriously by the Trump administration?
0: That does not seem to be the case. Trump likes to make a lot of pronouncements about Canada and Greenland and Venezuela. This does not seem to be a real effort, but more of his affinity for the country, given its productive, in his words, relationship with the United States.
1: My guest, Tyler Pager, is White House correspondent for The New York Times. We're talking about his article, How Marco Rubio is Running Venezuela from Afar. You're listening to Think. I'm Chris Boyd. I did go through the thought exercise of, you know, if this were to happen, President Trump would have to, or the country would have to, you know, extend U.S. citizenship to 28 million Venezuelan residents who would then theoretically be free to move to the continental United States.
0: Yes, again, this is one of those things that Trump says and likes to make jokes about, but does not seem to be seriously exploring and pursuing.
1: Nicolas Maduro will have to stand trial in this country. Is there any scenario in which he might escape conviction and somehow return to power in Venezuela?
0: I am not in the prediction market, so I will refrain from answering that question. I think there is an expectation that the United States, or a belief among some analysts and lawyers, that the United States could put more charges against Maduro. It does not seem that he has returned to Venezuela is at all part of the plan or potentially imminent.
1: I think Americans might have a variety of opinions about whether the current U.S. level of involvement in Venezuela is appropriate and ethical. But is the U.S. broadly benefiting from the current state of affairs?
0: That's what the United States says they are benefiting. Exactly how and in what ways, I think we are still exploring that. But Trump says that the ability for American companies to extract oil from Venezuela will have benefits for U.S. citizens. Exactly how and in what way, those details are not clear. And when you ask the administration and when you ask President Trump about this, there's not a lot of response or detail to bolster those claims.
1: I think early on, some U.S. companies were hesitant, you know, that had done business in the oil industry in Venezuela in the past, were hesitant to flood back in, you know, once bitten, twice shy. Is that changing now? Are more American companies looking seriously at reinvesting in Venezuela?
0: Yes, certainly as many as the administration wants, probably not. When I was down in Venezuela with a U.S. delegation reporting, there were American representatives of companies there, and there's definitely trepidation. There's concerns about how long there will be stability to do international business in Venezuela. Obviously, that's been a challenge for a long time. But there's definitely interest. Whether or not, you know, and there's been memorandums of understanding signed about potential business deals, but obviously the proof is in the pudding, and whether or not those deals yield real business remains to be seen.
1: What are the implications of all this for Secretary Rubio's domestic political career once the Trump administration is no longer in place?
0: Yeah, I mean, there's a lot of conversation in Washington and around the country and frankly around the world about who Trump's successor is. The conventional wisdom is that it would be J.D. Vance, and Marco Rubio has even said he would endorse Vance should he run. But Trump really likes Rubio, and part of the reason he really likes Rubio is because of what he sees as success in Venezuela. So whether or not that continues, or at least Trump's perception of that continues, could shape the future of the Republican Party and the MAGA movement.
1: It is interesting to think about this lasting years and years, though.
0: Certainly. And it is, this is the status quo right now, but American politics are ever changing. And right now, they are satisfied with this arrangement in large part because Marco Rubio is able to dictate what happens. But that may not always be the case. And what happens after that is obviously incredibly important for the tens of millions of Venezuelans, and for the broader region and for the future of U.S. foreign policy, in Venezuela, but also around the world.
1: Tyler Pager is White House correspondent for the New York Times, where you can read the article, How Marco Rubio is Running Venezuela from Afar. Tyler, I'm well aware of how exceptionally busy and perhaps stressful your work life is right now, and I really appreciate how generous you've been with time to talk. Thank you.
0: Thanks for having me.
1: Think is distributed by PRX, the Public Radio Exchange. Again, I'm Chris Boyd. Thanks for listening. Have a great day.
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one of several pieces written for and commissioned by the great jazz clarinetist Benny Goodman. That's by Paul Hindemith and his clarinet concerto, with Martin Fürst and the Malmö Symphony, led by Lan Shui. Four clarinetists here, the Lake Effect Clarinet Quartet, performed The Brisk Young Sailor, part of the Lincolnshire Posy, arranged by Percy Grainger.

The Brisk Young Sailor from Percy Grainger's Lincolnshire Posy, performed by the Lake Effect Clarinet Quartet. Now on to the Haydn brothers, Joseph Haydn being the elder, but we're going to start with his younger brother by about 5 years, Michael Haydn. Prolifically wrote in many forms, including symphonies. Here's his Symphony No. 23 in D, Bournemouth Sinfonietta Performs, conducted by Harold Farberman.

The Bournemouth Sinfonietta, conducted by Harold Farberman, and one of the many symphonies by Michael Haydn, Symphony No. 23 in D Major. Michael Haydn, the younger brother, of course, of Joseph Haydn, and whereas Joseph was based in Hungary, Austria, with the Esterházy family, Michael Haydn had his career in Salzburg. In fact, he was very close friends with the Mozart family. That was the Symphony No. 23 of Michael Haydn. Now to his brother Joseph Haydn and this concertino, little concerto, but it's actually a piano trio, played by L'Arte dell'Arco.

the ensemble L'Arte dell'Arco performing that concertino, a little concerto in C, and it's really another name for a piano trio, as you heard. Lucien Renaudin-Vary plays trumpet in this piece, which is called Postscriptum an Haydn by Renaudin-Vary herself.

One doesn't often hear viola da gamba concertos. They were often used as accompanying continuo instruments in the Baroque. But that concerto was by Johann Gottlieb Graun, and we heard Jan Freiheit with the Berlin Academy for Ancient Music. This is by one of the greatest of all, the viola da gambists, as is commonly thought in the French Baroque. His name is Marin Marais. He apparently was something of a hypochondriac and wrote a lot of pieces about health. Here is one such piece, the Asthmatic Allemande.

Markku Luolajan Mikola, viol da gamba, and Anna-Marie Pölhö, harpsichord, The Asthmatic Allemande, by viol da gamba's composer Marin Marais from the French Baroque. Here again we have viol da gamba, now with lute, in an interesting transcription of the three Janopédie, originally for piano, famous music by Eric Satie, Ron McFarlane lute, and the viol da gambist is Carolyn Surek.

Ron McFarlane, Lute, Carolyn Surik, Viola da Gamba, and the three Jeanne au Pied d'Hy by Eric Satie. He wrote that, of course, for piano originally. Famously orchestrated, at least two of them were, by Claude Debussy. Here is some more French music now. It is a suite from a ballet called Cydalise and the Satyr, Cydalise et le Chèvre-Pied by Gabriel Pierney. Suite number two from that ballet is performed by the Lille National Orchestra, Daryl Ung, the conductor.

Music from 1914, 1915 by the French composer Gabriel Pierney. We heard a suite from his ballet, Cydalise et le Chèvre-Pied. A chèvre-pied is literally a goat foot, a satyr. That was the Lille National Orchestra, and Daryl Ong was the conductor. Here's a dance from the French Baroque now. Louis Couperin, the uncle of François Couperin, wrote this minuet.

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1: This week's Retro Cocktail Hour brings you Mr. Bongo in Paris, Mr. Moai and the Tiki Heads, and the exotic percussion of Martin Denny. I'm Daryl Brogdon. 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
3: Hello, everybody. This is Keith Pannell, and it's summertime. That means I'm going to take a holiday. But in that period, Olivia Williams, the producer, will be making her own choice for the best programs in the last year and a half or 2 years.
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4: 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He taught creative writing for many years at UTIP and was also a co-host of KTEP's Words on a Wire program. 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
1: This week's Retro Cocktail Hour brings you Mr. Bongo in Paris, Mr. Moai and the Tiki Heads, and the exotic percussion of Martin Denny. I'm Daryl Brogdon. 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

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The National Weather Service in Santa Teresa,

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2: Plus, quiet journeys with pianist and composer Ludovico Einaudi.